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3: President Trump's been touting a new oil deal with Venezuela that he claims will increase America's oil supply. Fox's Mike Emanuel at the White House.
4: President Trump calling it the biggest oil deal in world history. Secretary of State Marco Rubio writing about it on X, saying this deal is a huge win for both the American and Venezuelan people. It demonstrates how President Trump's bold foreign policy is driving America first wins, securing stable reserves and low-cost oil in our hemisphere, and lowering gas prices here at home. For the Venezuelan people, this deal will bring nearly $100 billion in private investment, support thousands of high-paying jobs, and drive the reconstruction of Venezuela's economy.
3: This comes as the war with Iran drives up gas prices. AAA says the average gas price this time last year was $3.20 compared to over $4 this year. Just days after a trial date was set for Khalid Sheikh Mohammed, a federal judge says the confession by the alleged 911 mastermind cannot be used in court.
5: As the New York Times points out, prosecutors have described Mr. Mohammed's interrogations in 07 at the U.S. Navy base in Guantanamo Bay, Cuba, as the government's most crucial evidence in this long-running death penalty case. The New York Post reports the judge who issued the ruling over concerns the confession was given under duress. The judge was quoted as saying the prosecution has failed to prove by a preponderance of the evidence that Mr. Mohammed's statements to the FBI were voluntarily given. This case has been pushed back several times, including due to the COVID-19 pandemic. Also, 2 years ago, Mohammed had agreed to plead guilty to take the death penalty off the table. Then Defense Secretary Lloyd Austin revoked the deal.
3: Fox's Mark Meredith. Next month marks the 25th anniversary of the 9/11 attack at the World Trade Center at the Pentagon and on a plane over Pennsylvania. I'm Roger Stern, and this is Fox News.
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8: 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Thanks so much for jumping on.
9: Hey, yes, I'm excited to be here. We're going to be talking about, I don't want to let everybody know, say too much about, but we're going to be talking about some very important stuff today. that, you know, it means a lot to a lot of retirees. And this is the stuff, man, this is the stuff I do day in and day out that gets me excited. You know, it's hot outside. It's going to be hot on the radio today. So I'm ready.
8: I like it. I like it. Well, before we dive into today's topic, and I appreciate you, you know, we don't want to let the cat out of the bag too much. For anybody listening, you have the ultimate resource at your fingertips. If you're approaching retirement or you're already there, the team at Cloud Financial, a suite of resources on their website at launchpadtowealthtv.com. You can go on there. And well, let's start things up. Before we get into it, I got to ask you, are you a soda, a pop, a cola guy? When you're talking about fizzy sugar water, how do you refer to it, Don? Because I grew up in the Midwest. I am a pop guy, and I have fought that fight for years and years, decades even.
9: Don't bring that pop stuff down here. Now, there's a lot. It's a Coke. Everybody calls it a Coke. It's a Coke. It's a Coke. If it's a Pepsi, it's a Coke. If it's a RC Cola, it's a Coke. If it's a Mountain Dew, it's a Coke. You know, it's kind of ingrained in some of the South. But, you know, we have a lot of really smart people that are in the Northeast Alabama that are not originally from here, and they're bringing pop. And so, but I remember as a child, the first time I heard somebody say that, I was like, what are they What is that? So yeah, we're Coke. I still call it Coke. I can't break myself.
8: I love it. I'm firmly anti soda because soda is actually a thing. Like soda water is a thing. You order, you know, vodka soda. You don't order vodka and pop. It's just, you know, but I love it. Coke. I mean, Mountain Dew is just green Coke. Let's be honest.
9: Yes. So I agree 100%.
8: Well, let's get on a page that everybody can agree with, that COLA stands for cost of living adjustment when it comes to Social Security. And, you know, recently we heard some news about the large percentage increase that, you know, could be hitting retirees' benefits in the near future. It sounds like cause for celebration right off the bat. That sounds great. Your monthly check's going to get bigger. But if it's getting bigger simply because everything else has become dramatically more expensive, are you actually winning or are you just trading water? Let's break it down, Don. When higher COLA adjustments mean bigger payouts on paper, why should we hold off on celebrating just yet?
9: Well, a big COLA increase. Now, not Coca-Cola. We're talking about cost of living adjustment. Usually means inflation has been hitting retirees hard. You know, you're not necessarily getting richer. Yes, you're getting a little more in the bank. But also that means that last year's inflation was also very strong. You know, and you're trying to keep up with prices that have already gone up. So current projections estimate that COLA between about 3.9 and 4.2, which would make it the fourth largest increase in the past 36 years if it holds through the official calculation this fall. And what that means is you get more purchasing power. But, you know, as retirees, and we might talk about this some more, is you get a nice COLA increase, but then something else comes through and wipes it out. And that's one of the sad things about it. But you know, it's good that we get those adjustments, but this is also a nice indicator that, hey, inflation, regardless of what the Fed says or the talking heads on TV, inflation's still around. It's still here, and it's still impacting, you know, people that are at work, people that are retired. You know, when you go to the grocery store, it's still here, and it's sticky. So, you know, that just means that we have some more inflation and some more might be on the way.
8: You know, Don, you've been doing this for a long time. Can you help us, give us some perspective in terms of just in your time helping people with their retirement? How dramatically have everyday prices changed over the years?
9: Well, and I'm not in my 80s, okay? So I'm still in my 50s, but I've been around a while and it has changed. You know, back in the mid 70s, a gallon of gasoline cost an average of 57 cents. I remember when I was driving, getting it for 89, and you know, so I'm dating myself. Today though, many Americans pay around $3.50 to $4 a gallon. A lot of bread costs, you know, 25 to 30 cents more now than it used to be, about, you know, 2.50, and it's moved to 4. Gallon of milk sold for about $1.50. Now it runs about 4, depending on where you live. A dozen eggs. Don't even get me started on eggs. No. You know, I'm just now recovering from where they were a couple of years ago. So, yeah, it makes a difference. And families aren't just paying more for food. They're paying more for house, insurance, utilities, healthcare, and it all happens at the same time. So, you know, your money doesn't go as far as it used to. And this impacts people, and it impacts them greatly. So just to do a recap, if you've never heard of the book or haven't read the book, there's basically four plans. You got your income plan, your investment plan, your tax plan, and your estate plan. And everybody wants to talk about the exciting stuff, which is the investment plan. And then sometimes they'll veer off into taxes, but a lot of times they don't think about the income plan. And this is where the COLA, the inflation, hits the most, matters the most. And if you don't have your income plan structurally sound, that's where cracks get in the foundation. So it can be tough.
8: You know, Don, you referenced the book. 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So, all right, let's talk percentages here, because let's say that somebody's Social Security check's going to go up 4%. That's great. It's going up 4%, but that doesn't necessarily equate to 4% of better quality of life, does it?
9: Well, no, unfortunately. And, you know, I didn't bring up the fact that usually your Medicare premiums usually jump too. So you get it and then they take it away. So because that is directly impacted with healthcare. But, you know, you're exactly right. If the grocery bill, the insurance premium, the utility costs all rise about the same amount or more, that rise simply helps you tread water. And inflation affects every part of the retiree's budget, not just one expense. It's not just the travel, the airlines, and it's across the page, you know. And many retirees say that their monthly budget still feels tighter. You know, it's my first day learning to talk, despite receiving, you know, annual cost of living adjustments. And, you know, it can be difficult to keep your income plan structurally sound if that, you know, if you're not prepared for these increases, this inflation.
8: You know, Don, when you sit down with people and you have conversations about retirement, every person talks about something different. They have this kind of account, this kind of account. Somebody's got a pension. Most people don't. But a couple things that everyone has in retirement is a huge tax bill from Uncle Sam. He's lurking around every corner. And something else that everybody has is Social Security. And a lot of people, I'm sure, assume that Social Security is designed to fully protect everybody from inflation, right? It goes up, and every year you don't take it, it has a COLA attached to it as well. Is that actually true, though?
9: Well, that's a good question. A lot of people believe that there's the guy behind the curtain, the guy that's watching out for them. And they have this theory through life. And here, you know, one of the most liberating things is when you hear the words, nobody's coming to save you. You've got to do this on your own. It's very liberating. And that holds true here. You know, Social Security uses an inflationary measure called the CPIW, which reflects spending by urban wage earners, not retirees. So let that sink in. Okay. You know, let that just lay there for a second. It's talking about wage earners. It's not measuring retirees. So many experts argue that older Americans spending more on healthcare, housing than younger workers do. And, you know, medical costs typically consume much larger share of a retiree's budget than the average, you know, worker's budget. And so that means a big difference. You know, housing, prescription drugs, long-term care. An inflation formula isn't used or designed for them. You know, it's one thing that many retirees feel the purchase power has slipped over time. Even though benefits keep rising, they feel like they're still struggling. There's just not enough budget in the checkbook for the month. The month is outlasting the monthly income, and that's where people struggle.
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9: Well, it changes a lot of aspects, you know, and I know we're running up against the wire, but if you're listening here's what you need. You need better answers. 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We put a plan in writing, and we give you something that's real, yours to keep. 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
8: 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And Don, let's tackle a topic that surfaces constantly in your offices, I'm sure, because couples walk in and they're on the same page. Hey, our appointment's at 1 o'clock this afternoon, but maybe that's the only part where they're actually on the same page. I'm sure you encounter couples all the time that are completely out of sync when it comes to not just their retirement plans, their finances, but also maybe their vision of retirement. One wants to play it safe, conservative. The other one wants growth. They're comfortable with risk. One wants to step away from work right now, tomorrow. They want to put in their 2 weeks. The other one wants to stay working for another decade or 5 years. How often do couples walk in with different ideas about money? And what does it look like, Don?
9: Okay, great question.
8: Thank you.
9: Maybe you should ask it differently.
8: Okay.
9: How many couples come in with this, that are different? And that would be like almost everybody, you know, it's highly common, and it manifests predictably. You know, one partner saved while the other one spends, and they clash over market volatility, retirement timing. Here's the thing. It's not a right or wrong. Neither one of them is wrong. And their distinct life experiences simply shape their views on security, meaning the advisor must act kind of as a translator, you know, rather than a referee. You know, according to a 2023 Fidelity study, 43% of couples disagree on their expected retirement lifestyle, and 38% do not know how much their partner has saved. Let that sink in. They don't even know. So financial conflicts are consistent, ranked among the top predictors of divorce. Listen to me now, across domestic groups, including those 55 years and older. And I've seen this happen with clients. I'm like, what, y'all are a solid couple? Anyways, and then couples who meet with a financial advisor together are significantly more likely to agree on retirement goals than those who plan separately. And, you know, the really thing, they really oftentimes aren't disagreeing. They're actually sometimes disagreeing, trying to protect their significant other, which is the odd thing. Their answers are reflecting, like, I don't want you to have to go back to work, you know, And they will sometimes say they want security just because they don't want to retire. And then their spouse have to go back to work because they know how much they suffered to make the living, to earn the funds. And that's where, you know, breaking this down and getting into bite-sized pieces so we don't plant a hill and plant our flag on it. We got to die on that hill, you know. You just kind of go through a process, and that process is income, investments, taxes in the estate. And you can let the income, and really they all kind of work together. You know, if you let the income plan kind of dictate the investment plan, you see that usually we'll see some unification between couples like that. They don't have as much angst or anxiety about the investment plan. And then the taxes, they're like, yeah, just a lot of times people are just like, tell us what's the best. We want to save as much money as legally possible. Tell me where the hidden stuff is down the road. But yeah, and you just follow that through and into the estate. Sometimes there'll be some disagreements there, and then you just kind of work it out, and then you see unification. Here's the thing is when you really get excited, or when I really get excited, is when you go through this process and you maybe there were some squabbles at the early onset, but then you see people just relax and the tension go away and the confidence begin to go up because then they know they're set, they're ready, and are ready to execute and launch off that launch pad into retirement. So it's a good thing. It's a great feeling.
8: Yeah, you know, and obviously you guys at Cloud Financial have the cloud launch strategy as well that can help people out. Now, I want to go back to that number. You mentioned 43% of couples disagree on their expected retirement lifestyle. Don, I'm thinking 100% of my folks disagree. That would be my moms and my pops, because my dad for years had a dream of going out, buying an RV, traveling the country, hitting up campgrounds, parking that thing, camping out, going to tailgates, hitting up college football games, putting together a baseball trip to go to hit every stadium. And my mom just said, if you do that, you're doing it on your own, because I want no part of that. Honey, I'm staying in hotels. We're not RVing it. So my parents were on very different pages for this. And if you're listening and you think, you know what, maybe we're not on the same page when it comes to finances. You might be on the same page in your relationship, but maybe not financially. Don and his team can help bring you to the exact same page with a comprehensive portfolio analysis. And Don, you mentioned maybe a translator, not a referee or a couples counselor, more so a translator. Give Don and the team a call, 855-699-3471. You can always go online to launchpadtowealthtv.com. Or just dial that number, 855-699-3471. Now, Don, risk tolerance really seems like it could be a real sticking point. How do you get two people to agree on that when they're not on the same page when it comes to risk?
9: Well, so it's all part of a process. The first step is moving the discussion from the dinner table to a structured environment, you know, where, you know, I want it wide open, I don't. Well, those are very vague terms, and sometimes, you know, one's conservative and one says they're aggressive, and sometimes they're the same just because the words aren't interpreted correctly. So that's where both can share without arguing. You know, using risk tolerance questionnaires reveals insight. You know, cautious partners often find comfort when guaranteed income covers the essentials, while aggressive partners soften when they see how down market can impact withdrawals and income. You know, and that kind of replaces emotion with math, and it completely shifts the dialogue. So, and I've had people that are completely on the other end of the scale. You know, one spouse says, I want no risk. I want all the guarantees. I've gambled enough. I just want to cruise. The other one's like, man, I want that thrill. Usually when we get the income plan structured and we have funds left over, we're able to satisfy both. So you get the person who wants to take care of make sure everything's secure. Well, the income plan takes care of that. Well, then what do you want to do with the rest? They don't care. So then you give the other one the ability to, I mean, throw the throttle through the roof, because you've done it in a sequence that allows them to do things that are, you know, that make sense logically, you know. And risk tolerance tends to diverge by gender. Vanguard research consistently shows women on average prefer lower volatility allocations, particularly as they approach retirement. Splitting portfolio into protected income and, you know, fixed cost, and, you know, then have some grow money in there as well. And Morningstar found that households where both partners actively planned reported significantly higher confidence than those that only had a single leader. And that's where, you know, sometimes we'll have people that will take and they will just contact or work with us just so that they know that it's going to, that if they are a one person leader type like that, instead of working it out together, they want to make sure that the other one's taken care of if something happens to them. We have people that work with us just for that. But it's best when both kind of work together through the plan, see how it works, see how it functions, see the numbers. Then we usually see some unification there on risk.
8: You know, I love what you said earlier, which is people come in to your offices, they sit down with a conversation, and they're coming for clarity, and they leave, like you said, with confidence. You know, and I'm sure that there are some couples that were confident and they agreed on the investment side, but spending in retirement is way different. How do you address that when it comes to couples that aren't on the same page?
9: Well, that can be interesting. No, retirement spending is deeply personal. And whether the couple prioritizes, you know, early travel, leaving an inheritance, you know, sliding into the funeral home, bouncing a check, you know, giving to charity while alive, you know, because there are value-driven choices, you know, when you build a joint retirement budget covering fixed and discretionary goals, going through an income plan, actually structuring it out correctly, you know, that ensures long-term buy-in, you begin to see success as these people begin to work through the, well, I want this and I want that. And then you start to see just compromise. And it's best when you see that. But just going through a process of income, investment, taxes, and then the estate, then everybody kind of gets what they want. You know, it's like a buffet dinner. You know, you get a little bit of what you want as you go down through there across the page. So, you know, I know that we're going to be up against the clock here in just a second, but we was talking about risk. So let me ask one honest question to our listeners. Do you actually know how much risk you're carrying in your portfolio right now? Or are you just hoping it's right, using some very vague term? We talked about a risk questionnaire here a minute ago, because most people don't get the answer to that question until the market drops. And by then, it's too late to reposition. Think about how a doctor handles a heart, a heart event or heart health. They don't wait until the heart attack happens to check, get it fixed. They run stress tests before, when you still have time to do something about it. So your retirement deserves, in my opinion, the same approach. 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And you know what? Hey, you know, Mike, can you also tell the listeners how else to get in touch with us?
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8: 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I'm Mike Bauer, and always great to catch up with Don Cloud, president of Cloud Financial. And we're a long ways away from Hollywood, but let's take a look into Hollywood on the silver screen. And we usually look at Wall Street for financial lessons, but we're going to look at the hills of Hollywood because some of the absolute best warnings come from iconic, either fictional or based on real life characters who made massive money blunders on the big screen. Don, let's look at what some of these famous mistakes can teach us about real world retirement for folks listening today. And let's start. Hey, look, we say we look at Wall Street like the real thing. Let's look at Wall Street, the movie. Gordon Gekko, Michael Douglas's character, very famously had a saying that he, you know, said a few times in the movie, and it sounded a little something like this.
11: Greed, for lack of a better word, is good. Greed is right. Greed works.
8: All right, so I want you to help me unpack that. So greed is good is what he said. Is that true, Don?
9: You know, it made a legendary, legendary yeah. movie quote. But it makes for terrible, terrible retirement planning. You know, Gekko believes bigger risk always leads to bigger rewards. In retirement, chasing every hot investment can be one of the fastest ways to lose the wealth you've been spending decades to build. Unless you want to go back to work, you know, successful retirees don't need to hit home runs. They really got to do is they need to avoid strikeouts. You know, taking excessive risk becomes far more dangerous once you're living off your investments instead of contributing to them. There is a big shift. And, you know, and it's funny. I've had clients that, were the biggest risk takers. They wanted it all. They wanted the cutting edge while they were working. You talk to them 2 years into retirement, and you can't even, what happened here? and the thing is it's usually a large psychological shift, but it may be 2 to 3 years delayed, and it could be because of some event that happens, a big pullback in the market, and then they don't have the money to live on is quite like they used to. And it can be scary. The goal isn't beating everyone else in the market. It's creating dependable income that lasts for the rest of your life and growing the money. Does that make sense? So it's yeah. about the income and the growth. You want them both. You got to be a little, if you're going to be greedy, you got to be greedy there. I want it both. I want it all. I want the income and I want the growth. And then you mix them together and it will work out correctly. But if you just focus on the greed, Watch out.
8: All right. So let's go from Wall Street, the film, to Wall Street in terms of the Wolf of Wall Street. Jordan Belfort, the main character based on a real story. Jordan Belfort in the Wolf of Wall Street. And you can start beating your chest if you want. And if you're listening right now,
9: I'll let you do that, Mac.
8: All right. Hey, it's like a 3-hour movie, man. That's like a chore to watch that. But it's a very good film.
9: Yes, it is.
8: And Jordan Belfort made an unbelievable amount of money, yet somehow managed to lose almost all of it, aside from the whole, like, you know, jail thing. What lesson should people take away from that?
9: Well, Belfort proves that earning money and keeping money are two completely different skills.
8: Right.
9: His income exploded, but so did his spending. And retirement isn't built by how much you make. It's built by how much you keep. So lifestyle inflation quietly destroys when it rises to match the bigger house, the nicer cars, the more expensive. And then, you know, as we talk about this, you know, high income earners reach in retirement with less than people who live simply below their means and invested consistently. That happens, you know, and financial freedom comes from controlling your spending and not consistently upgrading your lifestyle. It's okay if you've got the excess, but if you don't, then that's where the issues come in, you know. And I've seen both sides of it. I've had people where I'm like, I quietly say, hey, we've got to rein that in. And then I'll say it more assertively, more aggressively. And then if they still don't listen, I will have to say, listen, you're going to have to find another advisor if you don't rein this in, because your plan has now fallen into dangerous territory where it may not be sustainable. And there's other people willing to help you go broke by lying to you. But it's not here, and it's not me, and I'm not going to do that to you. And I have to really call them down to the mat once I see we get in kind of serious territory there.
8: You know, hey, great news. You got a raise, or, you know, or you maybe you had an inheritance or something like that, but now you bought a boat and you didn't think about how much it costs to upkeep the boat. You know, you got to pay the slip. Maybe you're building a dock out of the back of the house on the lake. Like, you know, there's a lot that goes into it. And that's one reason why I love having these conversations with you, Don, is going over classic money mistakes. And specifically here, this is mistakes made famous by Hollywood, whether it be, you know, fiction or based on a true story, and taking it how it actually applies to real life retirement strategy for the folks listening. Look, a lack of discipline, poor organization, or like Gordon Gekko, chasing excessive market risk. Heck, it can ruin decades of hard work in an instant like that. And Don at the team at Cloud Financial, they can help you clean up those loose ends. Tie up the loose ends and organize your plan. You can give them a call, 855-699-3471. That's 855-699-3471. 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All right, this movie, I think, mathematically, is on TV all the time. I think no matter what you're watching, you could flip the channel, and The Shawshank Redemption is on some TV channel at some point in time. And Andy Dufresne, he's in jail, wasn't exactly a retirement planner, but he ended up taking the warden for a whole bunch of money, built a retirement in the beaches of Zihuatanejo, Mexico. But he understood money better than almost anybody in the movie, especially the warden. What can retirees learn from Andy Dufresne?
9: Well, Andy understood.
8: It's my Morgan Freeman, I try.
9: Yeah. Andy understood something that's easy to overlook. Organizations create opportunity. And just let that sink in. Organization creates opportunity. He knew where the money was, how it was structured, and how to use the rules to his advantage. So good retirement planning works the same way. Tax strategy, estate planning, beneficiary designation, account ownership, all matter just as much as investment performance. People who understand how their financial pieces fit together often make better long-term decisions than the ones who focus solely on investment returns. And you know what? It's almost like that's intoxicating. We've been told by TV and media just to look at that. But, you know, the really successful guys look at the whole picture. And a well-organized financial life gives you more flexibility when unexpected opportunities happen or unexpected problems appear, because you're prepared. You've got resources and you're ready to go.
8: You know, another film, as we've touched on, Wall Street, The Wolf of Wall Street, The Shawshank Redemption. Let's go to a holiday classic. You know, black and white, old school right here. Uncle Billy nearly destroyed the Bailey Building and Loan in It's a Wonderful Life by losing a large bank deposit. since we're talking about It's a Wonderful Life, maybe we need have some Kleenex ready for people. But Don, is there a real world retirement lesson hiding in that story?
9: Absolutely. You know, small financial mistakes can become very expensive when no one catches them. So just remember that if you're getting your retirement, you need to really grasp a hold and understand that little bitty mistakes can really add up over time. And retirement planning isn't just about investing. It's about staying organized, paying attention to details, you know, simple thing like outdated beneficiaries. This one drives me nuts. Forgotten retirement accounts, missing RMDs. Boy, that creates a big one. Inherited RMDs. Simple paperwork errors have the potential to cost families thousands of dollars if they're never reviewed. And, you know, I know you're about to tell me we're up against the clock and we need to kind of wrap things up here. And I like to be consistent with that. But if you think about it, it's not about the puzzle. It's kind of like a puzzle piece. You know, most retirees don't fail because of one big mistake. It's a bunch of little ones over time that nobody ever caught. So think of it like a puzzle. You might have all the pieces laying on the coffee table, but if no one has ever shown you the full picture, you're just kind of guessing at where everything goes. A complete retirement plan covers 8 areas, and most people and many advisors are only working on 2 or 3. 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
8: 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And Don, in this segment, I want to open up a topic that catches a lot of folks completely off guard, and that's healthcare costs and the complexities of Medicare. We could probably do a whole show on this, but too many people probably just assume, hey, look, I hit 65, I'm good, free, automatic healthcare. Medicare is really a starting point, not a finish line. When people picture retirement healthcare and they say, air quotes, I'll just go on Medicare, what are they missing, Don?
9: Well, Medicare is a federal health insurance program, not a comprehensive solution. Original Medicare covered about 80% of the medical costs, leaving 20% out of pocket, you know, and that can leave a pretty big gap. And between Part B premiums, Part D drug plans, and supplemental policies, it just got complex, you know, and you have to actively manage that. So Part A and B covers hospital and outpatient care, but does not include vision, dental, hearing, long-term care, gaps that directly affect retirees' most common healthcare needs. And the average retired couple is projected to need, listen to this, and I think Fidelity said $315,000 is what you need for out-of-pocket care between a couple, and that was in 2024. So Part B premiums in 2025, start at $185 per month. It's now $200, but higher earners pay more through income-related monthly adjusted amounts. It's called IRMA. That's not your second cousin for those of us in Alabama at the family reunion that you don't like to talk to. That is IRMA. So that just means you're going to pay more. Which can push premiums significantly higher based on income 2 years prior. So there's a lot of complexity going on there.
8: You know, and you just mentioned income 2 years prior. So there's some additional math there. It's not just, hey, this year, here's what the situation is. They're looking back. So when it comes to enrollment, what do people need to know about enrollment when it comes to timing and the potential permanent penalties?
9: Yeah, enrollment timing is highly consequential and widely misunderstood. So eligibility, listen to me, eligibility typically begins at 65 with a strict 7-month initial enrollment window. Missing this window without qualifying employer coverage triggers permanent compounding late enrollment penalties for Part B and D that follow you for the rest of your life. Now, Part B late enrollment penalty is permanent and compounding. Like I just said, 2 years delay results in about 20% premium surcharge for life. So it can mean this gets to be really important stuff. And people who are still working age 65 with employer coverage may qualify for special enrollment period, but the rules around employment group size matters and mistakes are common and costly. Part D late enrollment penalties are calculated at 1% of the national base beneficiary premium for each month without credible coverage. And the modest number adds up significantly over time if you don't get it in time. So this is big stuff here, and it means a lot of money, or it can be.
8: And those are some strong words that you had there. Compounding, permanent. It's a 7-month window. I believe, Don, correct me if I'm wrong, it's the month that you turn 65 and also the 3 months before that and the 3 months after that. So you got that window, and you can help people make sure that they are getting it all done in that window.
9: Yes. Just get it done. Don't delay. Just get it done. So my clients are, what I think is irrelevant. Just get it done, because you don't want the penalties.
8: What is it? Larry the Cable Guy, get her done, or, you know, Nike, just do it. There you go. If you're tuning
9: yep,
8: in.
9: Yep.
8: This is Launchpad to Wealth. 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All right, so Medicare, then there's a whole bunch of letters and stuff like that, and then there's Medicare Advantage, there's Original Medicare. How do you help clients think through that choice without getting too deep into the weeds, because it is a really complicated topic, and I'm glad you know about this.
9: You want me to talk about this in the next 2 or 3 minutes? Yes.
8: Yes, sir. Yes, please.
9: I understand. Oh, you want me to take an hour and bring it into 2 or 3 minutes. So Medicare Advantage.
8: Cliff's notes, yeah. We're going to distill this.
9: Yeah, the Original Medicare gives you flexibility, while Medicare Advantage gives you structure. The Original Medicare Plus or a supplement allows you to see almost any doctor accepting Medicare nationwide, which is that's really essential for travelers and multi-state residents. Medicare Advantage offers lower upfront premiums, but introduces network restrictions, referral requirements, and prior authorizations. Now, here's the thing that is kind of shifted around. In 2024, more than 50% of Medicare-eligible Americans enrolled in Medicare Advantage, and that's because of the lower premiums. So just know you're forfeiting some choices there for choosing Medicare Advantage.
8: You know, Don, when you take a look at it, and there's a lot of things that are hidden here, and you mentioned briefly, you touched on that second cousin at the cookout, Irma, you want to avoid her. But Irma is, I believe, correct me if I'm wrong here, the income-related monthly adjustment amount. Do you find that a lot of folks get blindsided by that? And I'm sure you're helping people every day avoid that too.
9: Yes, yeah. So, you know, Irma is a high income-related surcharge for higher earners or just higher tax years that catches a lot of people off guard. Medicare reviews your tax return for 2 years prior to set the premium tier. Higher income events like selling a business, large Roth conversions, and if you've listened to me for any time, you know I'm a big fan of Roth conversions after retirement, you know, but you got to be careful there. You don't want to mess up capital gains, you know, will inflate your premiums 2 years down the road, which is why retirement income and healthcare planning must be aligned. And this falls into, because people are like, oh, I got an income plan. I come in, I'm like, you've not done anything. You're just taking, that's not an income plan. But all this is in your income plan. And in 2025, Irma brackets for Part B range from the standard 185 up to, now listen to this, and I hope you're sitting down, your premiums can go as high as $628 per month per person at the highest income tier. Oof, that's a difference of $5,300 per person annually. I mean, we're talking about, this is a big amount of money that can be impacted by Roth conversions, selling a business. Now, Irma is based on a 2-year look back, so income in 2023 affects your 25 premiums. Large one-time events like Roth conversions, business sales, listen to me, required minimum distributions are also can trigger surcharges that last, you know, if it's RMDs, you're kind of locked in sometimes there and you'll just be in higher Irma. Beneficiaries can appeal Irma determination if they've had a qualifying high, you know, or life-changing event like retirement, divorce, death of a spouse, using form S, not to get off in the weeds, but it's form SSA 44. Many people don't know. Yeah, I know. I'm sorry. Get into this stuff. But here's the thing. Just know that Irma exists and it's out there. So you have to have a plan. You've got your income plan, your investment plan, your tax plan, which I was talking about doing Roth conversions, which I love in the right situation. Just if you're listening, know that 90% of everybody should absolutely positively probably do some form of Roth conversions. 10% should not. If you don't know, I'm talking to you. But that decision is also impacting Irma, which is back over here in your income plan. So all these plans have to work together. So I know we're getting up to a time where we're going to take a break here. Here's my thing. It's better answers. I believe you deserve better answers than I think you'll probably be fine, because that's what most people hear. I think probably should be okay. And maybe when markets are calm, they feel good enough. But when inflation rises, tax changes, and the market drops, I think it's not a plan. It's a wish. And you've worked your entire life to build what you have. You don't get to the finish line by guessing. And that's what we've done. We've built everything around data, strategy, and structure. 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Are you paying taxes that you legally could avoid? And will your income actually last or will it run out? 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We put things in writing. We give it to you. It's something real, yours to keep. 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They leave with confidence. And if you come in, we're also going to give you a copy of the book, Launchpad to Wealth. And that's our most requested resource that we have. And if you want to keep learning, you can go to Don Cloud at YouTube or search up Don Cloud in YouTube. 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
8: Yeah, just pick up your phone and dial 855-699-3471. Again, that number is 855-699-3471. You know, I love, Don, the fact that you said, you know, data, structure, and strategy. If you're worried or have questions about Social Security, risk, I mean, how much are you actually...

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1: I was going to take some DayQuil, and then boom, NyQuil became the answer. Now I just feel myself sort of slowing
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1: I know. My wife was talking, and I was just like, enough. I need to find something to numb the pain. And I just started drinking whatever was there, and it didn't work out that way. She got mad because I was swinging it out of the bottle as well. So buckle up, everybody.
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9: Ad Council.
10: Yeah, the name Krasner actually means that in his native tongue, one who lacks intelligence.
11: Sensitivity and refinement.
10: No kidding. That's what it actually means.
11: Crass. Yep.
10: All right. Well, have you heard the
11: America's Lion?
10: Yeah, he's right. Yeah, they called Ted Kennedy the Lion of the Senate, and Larry Krasner, he's just lying.
11: But I had a Twitter name of America's Lion. So
10: America's Lion.
11: Biden too much. America's Lion.
10: Well, wait till you hear this, Leo, because Krasner on camera, on microphone, I believe calling for terrorism, a terrorist attack on the White House because of Trump derangement syndrome, a mental illness that Larry Krasner is not dealing with, but he's making clear that he's suffering from this mental illness. And so what should is there any kind of consequence that ought to be had, Leo, for Larry Krasner? And I haven't played the audio for you, but I'm gonna play it in a minute. And he's talking about blowing up the White House. He's launching a plot, a terrorist plot, on camera, in public. And, you know, Leo, I got to say, the Democrats think this is perfectly, they've made it perfectly normal. Political violence is normal. Sorry?
11: What they should do, the Philadelphia should go in its Revolutionary War state and get rid of him because he's undermining their whole principles.
10: They should be tarred and feathered and ridden out of town on a rail.

0: Fox News, I'm Roger Stern. Two officers were shot today in Columbia, South Carolina, while responding to a domestic dispute, and Police Chief Skip Holbrook says one of them died.
1: Columbia Police Officer Christopher DeLong has died from injuries sustained in the officer-involved shooting. Officer DeLong is 29 years old. He's been with the police department for 2 years.
0: The alleged gunman was killed by returned gunfire. Bad weather making it hard today to search for survivors from Wednesday's horrifying flood.
2: Newly released figures say 669 people were killed in Nepal and 7 in Tibet. Between the two countries, more than 3,000 remain missing.
0: Fox's Stephanie Bennett, the flood caused by the collapse of a glacier that was on top of mountains. 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
10: That important. That happens a lot in Washington, D.C. It's very common, actually. All right, let's go to sideline number five, because Debbie Dingell also went to a political rally, University of Michigan last night, and who was there? Jamie Raskin was there. And people are saying, wait a minute, Debbie Dingell and Jamie Raskin? Man, get in the car. We're going. Here's Debbie Dingell at the University of Michigan.
11: This election is about what's going to happen when we elect Abdul to the United States Senate.
10: Woo! Woo!
11: I am done. So don't any reporter ask me again about Hassan Piker. It's not what November is about.
10: Man, oh man, I'm these guys inside the Democrat Party has been taken over by Al-Qaeda and Chairman Mao. The opposite of civilization. Debbie Dingell, University of Michigan. Listen, she's splitting everybody by race and by class and income and geography and everything else. And here's Debbie Dingell telling an old Democrat fable.
11: The Republicans are trying to make it. They're trying to divide us. And we got to stop letting them try to divide us. I agree with Hassan Piker on a lot of stuff. Things he said. And I'm still trying to figure out, is
10: like
11: it the reason he exercises and looks buff is why he has so many followers?
10: Yeah, well, because your Democrats love crime. You're criminally insane. You're lunatics. You're the left. You're not liberals at all. You're crazy people. But there it is. And she doesn't agree with him on some things, especially women's things, like the mass rapes by an army of jihadis in Israel a couple of years ago, October 7th. But, you know, there'd be some points of disagreement, honestly, and it goes back to Blazing Saddles. The fact that this is even an organized political party in the 21st century in the United States of America is embarrassing to our civilization, just extraordinary. And Abdul Rahman Mohammed al-Sayed, you'll get your name out of my mouth. Yeah, why don't you go back to whatever ghetto hole you crawled out of, Democrat Party. Just amazing. Also, we have the anniversary of September 11th coming up. You know, September 11th, 2001, radical Islamic jihadi attack, which the Democrats are there now with the hijackers. They really are. You got that. But in Canada, they've got media up there. Ready to hear about this. And I've got David Bozell from the Media Research Center coming up as well. And I'm going to talk to him about the corruption of the media and the run technology and the internet coming up.

0: News. I'm Chris DeMeo. Two cops shot in Columbia, South Carolina early Saturday. One is dead. The suspect also shot dead.
1: He has a criminal history and convictions for disorderly conduct, miscellaneous criminal offenses, operating motor vehicle under the influence, contempt of court, public intoxication, possession of a controlled substance, and probation violation.
0: Columbia Police Chief W.H. Skip Holbrook, police were investigating a reported domestic dispute. At least 675 people are now dead in the massive floods in Nepal.
2: Authorities are watching two lakes in particular upstream, one of which was overflowing at times. It's still monsoon season with more rain over the next several days.
0: Fox's Stephanie Bennett. The State Department says 5 of 90 missing Americans made it to safety. President Trump has offered U.S. support. 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

Okay. 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They've been fighting the fight for a long time now, getting to the truth. Trying to hold media responsible. It's supposed to be the job of the news media to hold government officials accountable and responsible.

0: jury's going to do. So I'm not going to say, oh, yeah, I'm confident. No, I have no idea.
1: So according to Reddington, the jury's first question was to review two bags of prescription pill bottles and a knife that was allegedly used during Clancy's attempted suicide. Clancy's defense argues that she was in a state of psychosis and that auditory hallucinations told her to kill her children and herself. The prosecution argues that Clancy planned the killings because she wanted to kill herself and decided to kill her children out of love, thinking that it would spare them pain.
2: Fox's Nate Foy. I'm Chris DeMeo. This is Fox News.
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6: On Democracy, the Nerd Reich explains the origins, the strategies, and the ambitions of Silicon Valley's billionaires. Gilderan exposes the world's richest men are building not just new tech, but a new political order. Gilderan, the author of a book that comes out tomorrow, The Nerd Reich, from Simon & Schuster, Silicon Valley Fascism and the War on Democracy. Gil, welcome to America at Night.
7: Thank you for having me.
6: You've lived in Northern California, and you've worked for the Sacramento Bee and the San Francisco Examiner, so you've seen firsthand and lived with this over the last number of years. Take me through this, and let's go all the way back. I thought, and a lot of people thought, that Silicon Valley was very liberal, and Google's first do no harm, and it's going to be free and open for the world to sort of save the world. What happened to those people?
7: The Google slogan was "Don't be evil," which is funny because in political messaging and cognitive science terms, you never say the thing you're not going to do, because that puts in mind the thing that you're saying, which is you're going to be evil if you're saying don't be evil. And it turns out that free wasn't really free. Free meant us giving up all of our data and privacy to enrich a handful of billionaire oligarch companies. So everything that's free on the internet is actually costing a lot in terms of our data, our privacy, and our information. And I think if you look back to the history of Silicon Valley, there's long been a sort of right-wing streak that was often described as libertarian, but that actually wasn't libertarian at all. It was anti-government to a certain extent, but at the same time, it was anti-government ideas espoused by guys who would later become government contractors, surveillance contractors, military contractors, space contractors. And as it turns out, what's happening now is that they weren't against government. They were against the government they weren't in control of. And now they're taking control of government, and we can see their true face, which is that they are authoritarian, they're fascist, and they seek not only domination of the country, but domination of the world and of the universe, if you look into their deeper, weirder ideas. And there were some writers along the way who saw this. Paulina Borsuk, who wrote for Wired and Mother Jones, wrote about these strange right-wing ideas coming out of Silicon Valley in a book called Cyber Selfish, which is being reissued in September with a new introduction by me. There were some academics from England, Barbrook and Cameron, who wrote about something called the Californian ideology, the sort of anti-government Superman ethos coming out of Silicon Valley in the 90s. But for the most part, the establishment media and establishment politics completely didn't see this until it was too late.
6: Were they always in favor of world domination, or did that evolve?
7: I think it evolved to keep pace with their wealth. I think one of the lessons we're learning right now is that wealth creates insanity. Extreme wealth, I should say, creates insanity. I think there's a certain level of wealth where people can be happy and be productive and positive. But once people are into the multi-billions or the low trillions, things tend to go a bit awry. And I think part of what we're seeing now is an outbreak of global billionaire psychosis. Men who, many of whom are basically federal government welfare queens who got their wealth because of government contracts, tax breaks, and investments, now feeling like their wealth and their power and influence entitles them to rival the very government that created them. And this is not a new problem, really. The Greeks knew about this problem, and they called it oligarchy, when you have rule by a wealthy elite whose only credibility, whose only justification for their power is that they own things. And in the Greek version, oligarchy always leads to rapid decline, collapse, and a violent revolution of the masses that puts the oligarchs back in their place. Unfortunately, the billionaire class isn't really interested in reading things that challenge their narrative, so they're not really clear on how oligarchy is sowing the seeds of their own destruction. But it's a huge problem we're confronting right now in our time in a system that was designed to balance out different powers so that no one group can suddenly seize power. But the fatal flaw in American democracy is that money buys power and influence, and the billionaires of Silicon Valley are trying to buy it all at once.
6: Gil Duran, our guest. The book is called The Nerd Reich, like the Third Reich, The Nerd Reich, Silicon Valley Fascism and the War on Democracy. The book debuts tomorrow, courtesy of Simon & Schuster. You talk about Peter Thiel, Elon Musk, and others, and we'll get to that. But let me ask you this, Gil. Maybe they're just playing a game of Republicans are in office, Trump's in office, and we got to stay close to him. And when a Democrat gets back into office, we're going to stay close to him. So it's not left, right, center, or fascism. It's, hey, we need to make sure that we're friendly with the person who's in power.
7: Well, I think it's a little worse than that even, because these guys are not really Republicans. And if you look deeper into what they talk about, I think the clearest way to put it is in the words of Balaji Srinivasan, who's a Peter Thiel protege, who wrote a book in 2022 called The Network State, How to Start a New Country. This is a book about this idea where tech billionaires will buy pieces of land, recruit people to come there, and create their own private countries. And the way Srinivasan describes it, the red tribe, the Republicans, will partner with the gray tribe, these tech billionaires and their followers, to defeat and purge the blue tribe, the Democrats. And that seems simple enough as a political calculation. But what Srinivasan says is that the red tribe is the past. Republicans are the past, a bunch of old, dusty ideas about religion and social order that don't really matter anymore. And that the blue tribe, the Democrats, are the present, this sort of liberal democracy moment where we accept that people have different religions, but other people get rights as well, and we're progressing towards some more equitable vision of the future. But that the gray tribe is the future, this tech-ruled populace who will live their lives in the machine and be part of some kind of AI-based, crypto-based transcendence. So they see Trump and the Republican Party as a useful tool and weapon for getting more of what they want. But definitely, no doubt, if Democrats take power, these guys have enough power to buy both sides. Right. So you have a lot of Democrats who aren't directly criticizing the tech billionaires because they also want the tech billionaire money for their campaigns. And what the Trump MAGA movement provides is a chance for these guys to move more quickly to accelerate their project toward the collapse of the country and what they perceive as a collapse of democracy. I'm not saying any of that's possible, but this is what they talk about. This is what they foresee as the future. But with the Democrats, they'll get there the same way, just a bit slower and more calmly, and in a language that doesn't necessarily warn people of the extremist nature of these ideas. And one thing that gives me hope, because a lot of the stuff that I write about is pretty dark, and people are enjoying my book and think it's well written, but some of them also think it's depressing, and I hope they wait till the end because it gets a little more hopeful. We're seeing all over the country Republicans uniting with Democrats and independents to oppose billionaire power in the form of these data centers that are cropping up everywhere like an alien invasion. So I think that as divided as our country is, this billionaire power grab provides an opportunity for us to unite around the simple principle that this is supposed to be a government of the people, by the people, and for the people, not of the billionaires, by the billionaires, and for the billionaires.
6: Gil, hold that thought. Gil Duran, our guest. The book is called The Nerd Reich. It drops tomorrow. Simon & Schuster is the publisher. You have a question, you can certainly text it, 1-844-2-McGraw, 1-844-262-4729. I'll try and work it into the conversation. More with Gil Duran and the book, The Nerd Reich, back in a moment.
8: America at Night with McGraw-Milhaven.
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6: Simon & Schuster is out with a new book tomorrow called The Nerd Reich. It's getting a lot of attention. Silicon Valley Fascism and the War on Democracy. Gil Duran is a journalist, worked for the San Francisco Examiner, worked for the Sacramento Bee, grew up in the area. Now he's an independent journalist. He publishes two newsletters, The Nerd Reich, focus on tech politics, and Frame Lab, focus on political language. Gil, talk to me about this book, The Sovereign Individual, and how that turned Peter Thiel around and how you think that's where all of this got started.
7: The Sovereign Individual was published in 1997, and it's this kooky apocalyptic business book written by two guys who had this whole thriving newsletter back in the 80s and 90s, where they were constantly predicting some kind of depression or economic collapse, but here's the gold and other things you can buy in order to hedge against this collapse. But The Sovereign Individual was their magnum opus, published in 97, when there were a lot of kind of doom-tinged 21st century books being published. And the main thing you know about The Sovereign Individual is that it prophesied that in the 21st century, nation states like the United States would collapse because of technology. And the two technologies in particular that would bring about this collapse were something called cyber currency, a new kind of digital currency that would undermine government authority and allow wealthy people to exfiltrate their wealth from the welfare state, and something called advanced automation, which would replace most jobs and thereby lead to a collapse of the economy, which we would call AI today. This is the promise of the AI industry. And most reviewers dismissed it as a kooky, apocalyptic-tinged conspiracy theory, but it had some fans, one of whom was Peter Thiel, who was then a young man in Palo Alto in Silicon Valley, looking for his direction in life. And Peter Thiel has credited The Sovereign Individual with helping to inspire the decision to create PayPal, which was an effort to get ahead of this supposed digital currency that was coming. PayPal didn't actually do that. It became a pretty basic digital payment system, but it did provide Thiel with the basis of his fortune, making him multimillionaire when it sold. And that, in turn, he was able to leverage into becoming a billionaire. So if you look at what's happening now in 2025, 2026, AI and crypto have become major forces in society. The promise of the AI industry is that it will kill all jobs and quite possibly, we don't do it right, wipe humanity off the face of the planet. Crypto, which is actually used by very few people in society, the crypto cartels, I don't really call them an industry because it's not really an industry, are now the biggest player in American politics, spending hundreds of millions of dollars in the elections, essentially holding a gun to the head of our democracy, and anybody who votes against their interests will get millions and tens of millions of dollars thrown against them. So this radicalized Peter Thiel, and I think if you read The Sovereign Individual, shows you the world that he foresees. And in the meantime, because of his money, he's become one of the most influential people in American politics, not only because of his wealth, but because of Palantir, this massive surveillance government contractor that is completely embedded in our government and a part of everything from the military to the intelligence agencies to the ICE operations taking place across the nation. And it's bizarre that someone who has these radical beliefs has captured so much power in our political system, especially when you consider that he wasn't even born here. Peter Thiel was born in Germany. He's an immigrant. And he is now at the heart of a cult that I call apocalypse capitalism, of fellow-minded billionaires who also, in their own way, adhere to these ideas of the sovereign individual that technology will end the United States of America in the 21st century, and that that's not necessarily a bad thing, but that's a thing we can profit off of, that certain people can profit off of. The people who will profit off of this, according to the book, are the so-called sovereign individuals, these wealthy individuals who will follow the advice of the book to invest wisely and gather multiple passports and then travel the planet living in different jurisdictions that will now cater to this new class of elites who owe no allegiance to any country and are able to choose whatever laws, regulations, and taxation policies they wish to follow. So that's a lot to take in, but the last thing I would say is this. When this crazy damn book was reissued in 2020, Peter Thiel wrote the introduction. And so if you don't believe me, you can go get that book, read Thiel's introduction, and then read what that book says, and you will understand that everything I'm telling you is just a Cliff's Notes version of what's in that crazy book.
6: What's interesting about this is that if you don't have Peter Thiel, you don't have J.D. Vance. And I'll go one step further. If you don't have Google, right, Google's Sergey Brin's ex-wife basically financed RFK Jr.'s presidential run. And so you have Peter Thiel bringing J.D. Vance to the table, and you've got RFK Jr. being brought to the table by a Google co-founder.
7: Yeah, money does not give you wisdom or courage or morality or sense, but it gives you power. And with that power, you can do anything. I mean, Sergey Brin's ex is a billionaire because she was married to Sergey Brin. She didn't do anything for that money, right? But she has the power to put RFK in power through Donald Trump. The same thing with Peter Thiel. I don't think most people understand the degree to which J.D. Vance is almost entirely a creation of Peter Thiel. At every step of Vance's career, it's been Peter Thiel funding him and promoting him. They met when J.D. Vance was in Yale Law School. And Thiel went there to give a talk because he likes to give talks to people in elite schools who are about to graduate to share his ideas. And J.D. Vance has called it one of the most significant moments of his life and said that Peter Thiel was possibly the most intelligent person he'd ever met. Well, because of Thiel's speech at Yale, J.D. Vance decides not to become a lawyer. Think about that. You're from a poor community, you get into Yale Law School, and he decided not to become a lawyer. Instead, he went to Silicon Valley and became a venture capitalist at a firm co-founded by Peter Thiel. Vance was a mediocre venture capitalist, but he decided to go back to Ohio and start his own fund with investment from Peter Thiel. A couple of years later, he decided to run for Senate, and he did so with $15 million from Peter Thiel, which set a record for the largest amount of money ever spent by a single individual in a Senate race. And so Peter Thiel is the reason we have J.D. Vance.
6: Hold that thought. That is Gil Duran. The book is called The Nerd Reich, Silicon Valley Fascism and the War on Democracy. Lots more to get to with this new book that drops tomorrow, courtesy of Simon & Schuster. America at Night, back in a moment.
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0: Bye.
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0: 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The

0: News. I'm Deborah Valentine. Two officers were shot today in Columbia, South Carolina, while responding to a domestic dispute. Police Chief Skip Holbrook says one of the officers died from his injuries.
1: Columbia Police Officer Christopher DeLong has died from injuries sustained in the officer-involved shooting. Officer DeLong is 29 years old. He's been with the police department for 2 years.
0: The alleged gunman, a 33-year-old, described as a career criminal, was shot and killed by police. The officer was married and the father of two young children. Mother Nature making it harder today to search for survivors in Nepal's killer flood.
2: Newly released figures say 669 people were killed in Nepal and seven in Tibet. Between the two countries, more than 3,000 remain missing.
0: Fox's Stephanie Bennett reporting. 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
10: As an editorial page editor for the San Francisco Examiner, worked as an opinion editor for the Sacramento Bee, and now is an independent journalist and out with this brand new book called The Nerd Reich, Silicon Valley Fascism and the War on the Democracy. Gil, a lot of people will criticize you because Peter Thiel is a conservative or Elon Musk is a conservative, but the secondary headline is Silicon Valley Fascism. Are they conservatives or are they fascists, or do they even care what party you're from? All they're looking for is world domination.
11: The latter is correct. It's about world domination. As I mentioned earlier, one of Peter Thiel's proteges described the Red Tribe, the Republicans, as the past. So say they see the Trump MAGA movement as fuel to get them to where they're going. Later on, they have no use for any red hat evangelical Christian who's a Republican, who believes in America and the flag, who thinks this country is important. That's the past. The future is this new nationless global order where crypto and AI are the powers, and everyone who's not a part of that, who's not included in that, is outside of the digital fortress gates. So, I mean, I came up through Democratic politics. I was an advisor to Senator Feinstein, to Kamala Harris when she was Attorney General, to Governor Jerry Brown. I have a lot of differences with Republicans, but I think that people need to understand this is not really a partisan issue. This is about whether you believe that the United States of America is a special country that deserves to survive and that is important to a better future for the entire world. If you don't believe that, feel free to be on the side of Peter Thiel and Elon Musk, who, by the way, aren't even from this country, right? They are from other countries. They've come here and they've become billionaires. They become the most successful and wealthy people on earth. No one should be more happy with this country than these guys. But instead, they have this idea that it would be better if it didn't exist, if democracy was torn down. And in democracy, you'd always get what you want. And that's what offends them, right? Because they want to get anything they want whenever they want it. But that system doesn't work. A system where the wealthy get whatever they want doesn't work. And I think people all over the country who are fighting against these data centers understand on a very visceral, physical, personal level what's going on here. This is a question of whether the billionaires rule the future or where the people still have the voice. We can have billionaires or we can have democracy. We cannot have both. And not because we hate billionaires or wealth or success, but because the billionaires have declared war on democracy. And you can see it happening all over the country. And with the main marketing strategy of AI, which at best is promising it'll kill all the jobs, and at worst is promising to wipe out all of humanity if it's not done right. Why would we pursue this thing that is so allegedly dangerous? It doesn't make any sense unless you're a billionaire and you stand to profit from this technology.
10: Gil Duran, what did you learn about the algorithms and the propaganda and the social media? I call it a modern-day Tokyo Rose, much more influential. But what did you learn about the algorithms and social media?
11: We largely no longer decide what we want to read, what we want to hear, what we want to see. If you're using digital media, it's being decided for you by algorithms. And that could be good in some cases if you're careful, if you know how to manage your algorithms so that you get stuff you're really interested in. But especially on platforms like X and Facebook, you're increasingly fed bad things that will enrage you, that will anger you, that will polarize you against your fellow Americans. And the reason you're being polarized isn't necessarily because there's a nefarious plot to make you more right-wing. That's part of it. But it's because things that make you angry, things that make you fight, get more traction on social media. And the whole point of social media is to keep you glued to it for as long as possible. They are buying your time. They're after your time. And so I think it's really important in the 21st century to look for ways to control what you take in. Don't sit there just scrolling video after video on the algorithm. Go read a paper book. Check something out from the library. Listen to a radio show that was curated by human producers and is hosted by human people. Increasingly, it's going to get harder and harder to find things that are human. And I think that's the main point I would make about algorithms. Find things that are human. Let's create an economy for humans. Because what these billionaires have in mind is an economy based on algorithms, bots, and AI, where no one human is involved, and it's just harvesting our eyeballs, our attention, and our money into the machine. And that's very much the future these people see, a future where it's just AIs talking to AIs and generating crypto, and it's not clear where human beings fit into that equation. So we have to fight to make sure that there's still a demand for human work and human attention. Because the moment we give in to this AI algorithm bot-driven world, there's no place for us anymore. We're digging our own graves with that.
10: Gil Duran, our guest. The book is called The Nerd Reich. Tell me about Elon Musk. Elon Musk was once championed by the left, and now you drive around and you see people driving Teslas that say, I bought this Tesla before Elon Musk lost his mind. What happened to Elon Musk, and what happened to the perception of Elon Musk?
11: Well, Elon Musk got way too rich, right? So kind of an example of billionaire psychosis to a certain degree. He also ended up having a trans daughter, which broke his mind. He was not able to handle that like a healthy man or father or human being. He decided to declare war on trans people, who were a very small percentage of the population, and there's no reason why we need to bully them the way Elon Musk is. But I think Elon Musk, look, you know, there's an old saying that absolute power corrupts absolutely. Elon Musk got very powerful, and now we're seeing his true face. He doesn't, you know, he thinks he's bigger than the government. He thinks he's bigger than the country, and he's acting sort of as his own nation above everybody else. He's got the satellites. He's got the cars. He's got our space program, and that power has corrupted his mind absolutely. And, you know, Elon clearly has some things he's good at. He's become very important and very connected to certain technologies. But about a lot of things, he's really idiotic. I mean, in April of 2020, he predicted that the pandemic would be over in a month and there would be no more deaths. And, you know, millions of more people died. So one thing about billionaires is that they think they're good at everything even when they're not. And most of us know what we're good at and what we're not good at. I'm a good writer. I'm good at politics. I'm not good at calculus. I'm not going to try to be your calculus teacher. But with a billionaire, there's no line between that. And so I think Elon's a tragic case. I remember thinking positive things about Elon. And instead, you know, and he's got this sort of anti-government bent, yet he's literally a federal government welfare queen. I mean, most of Elon's fortune would have been impossible without government investment. And so it's not clear why he is so opposed to government. At the same time, it's not clear why our government has broken up so much power to the private sector and created these monsters who think they have now the right to challenge and rival the power of the government. So it's a really serious existential problem we face.
10: Gail, talk about cryptocurrency, because I still honestly still don't quite get it. I mean, I understand the concept of it, but I can't walk to my store and use crypto to buy a soda. Donald Trump was very much against it. Now he's very much into it. A lot of people were against it. Now they're for it. But what is it's really? I mean, this is like tinfoil hat stuff for you to say that this is about world domination and some type of third world order where they live outside the norms of the United States law.
11: Well, if you look at the original idea behind crypto, that's exactly what its originators and original supporters say about crypto. Crypto was designed as an anti-government technology, something that would replace the dollar and allow anti-government activists to escape government scrutiny. That's not what it has become, right? You can't totally escape taxation with crypto. But the idea of crypto is that when the dollar fails, crypto will remain strong. And that, in fact, crypto and Bitcoin specifically will become the new reserve currency of the world. The problem is that there's really no use case for crypto. In the places where it's been tried, like El Salvador, nobody wants it because you could have $5 one minute and $1.50 the next. It goes up and down in a very extreme way. And the supporters of crypto claim it's anti-deflationary and anti-inflationary, but it's the most wildly deflationary and inflationary form of supposed currency you can get. And so it's mostly been useful for drug traffickers, for human traffickers, for terrorists, for rogue nations like North Korea and Iran. And now it's found its ultimate use case, which is political corruption. Donald Trump, who said that crypto was a scam against the dollar, and spent years agitating against crypto and mocking crypto, became a crypto billionaire on the day that he returned to the White House and has now become the crypto bro in chief. Of course, the problem is last year the Trump family had $5 billion in crypto wealth, and now they're down to like 1.2 because crypto is so corrupt and weird and weak that it has collapsed by $4 billion apparently in the past year for the Trump family. But it's become a vehicle for corruption. People can put money into Trump's coins, pay Trump, curry favor with Trump, and Trump's entire regime is fueled by crypto. And that's a huge problem, because what is crypto for besides this? It's not really clear.
10: And if it's good enough for Trump, then it's good enough for Gavin Newsom and everybody else on the Democratic side.
11: Yeah, Democrats are lining up. You know, the only people more addicted to billionaire money than the Republicans are the Democrats. And so you don't see people like Gavin Newsom, who claim to be running for president, you don't see them challenging directly billionaire power or speaking against the crypto cartels becoming the largest power in our political funding system. And that's because they hope to get the money as well. But I think that we need to look for leaders, and there could be leaders on the right as well as the left, who are particularly and specifically speaking to the problem of billionaire power and how it's taking over our country. Because otherwise, we're just going to lose to these guys. They're going to buy it. They're going to break it. They're going to own it. And you don't see that really coming from Newsom. There are some leaders who are speaking directly about billionaire power. But, if Gavin Newsom were to criticize these oligarchs, he would have quite a lot of power in gravitas because he's the governor of California where a lot of them live. Instead, he chooses to sidestep the whole conversation and focus on Trump. I should also say that Peter Thiel donated to his gubernatorial campaign at one point in the past. So I think the politics of the future has to recognize this threat to all of us posed by a handful of wealthy men. And, while it's hard to get over our partisan differences, we have to realize that this is the common enemy.
10: Gil Durand, a couple more minutes with you. The book is called The Nerd Reich, Silicon Valley, Fascism and the War on Democracy. Simon & Schuster, it drops tomorrow where all fine books are sold. Gil, let's end on a positive note. I got about 3 minutes left. You mentioned data centers and the pushback on the left and the right. It's something fierce. I mean, we're seeing conservative communities. We're seeing liberal states push back against this. Do you think they have a fighting chance? Do you think it's a legitimate chance to stop these data centers? Or these data centers are just too powerful, too strong, too much taxes? This is just a blip on the radar. What do you think?
11: Well, we absolutely have the power, and we're already seeing victories across the country. And I would note that the people doing this, fighting against these things, are not people who would normally consider themselves activists. They're American citizens who become activated by this threat to their community. And at the very least, we have to demand a place at the table to negotiate what the future is going to be. The future being forced on us is this idea that AI is going to eat everything. And then at the end of that, when we have no meaning and no work and no purpose in our lives, we're all just going to get some kind of check from the government, which will be an AI company, and that will somehow meet our needs, this sort of universal extreme wealth, universal basic income. But isn't that socialism? Isn't that Silicon Valley socialism? And why should we trust anything these billionaires say when they also cut USAID, delivering a massive hit to the poorest people in the world? We already have abundance. As we all know, it's not really being shared or distributed in a rational way that would be better for the economy. So what kind of economy are we going to have if nobody has a job and can buy anything? So I think the data centers are a physical, visceral manifestation of billionaire power, and we're already seeing them be defeated. You know, there are only 1,000 billionaires in the United States, and there's over 300 million people. This is over when we want it. We have the power to do it. We just have to wake up and realize what the threat is, and we have to make it stop, or else the whole future of our country and of our children and their children are going to be in very grave danger. And they're going to wonder why we sat here watching it happen. Fortunately, people are standing up, they're speaking out, and they're putting a stop to it in their own way. The question is how we unite that into a much bigger movement that recognizes the overall problem and deals with it definitively.
10: Yeah, Elon Musk did come out with universal income. That was one of his ideas. It is Gil Durand. The book is called The Nerd Reich, Silicon Valley Fascism and the War on Democracy. The book drops tomorrow. Gil Durand, thank you for an interesting hour. Good luck on the book tour, and we hope to talk to you down the road.
11: Thank you so much.
10: You got it. Gil Durand, The Nerd Reich, Silicon Valley Fascism and the War on Democracy. America at Night, back in a moment.
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1: Text line's going crazy. 1-844-2-McGraw, 1-844-262-4729. Scott in St. Louis, who's off the banned list, says, I think this author is exaggerating the danger of Thiel and Elon Musk. Manassas, Virginia checks in. You guys are really cooking up the conspiracy theories tonight, McGraw. Of course, Donald Trump is going to make money when he can, but he doesn't make it the way Joe Biden and Nancy Pelosi make their money. Trump operates above the table, not below the table. Glenn in New Mexico says the fellow being interviewed this hour is right on. John in Rhode Island, please get Gil off the air. Steve in Florida says this guy is telling it like it is. What is the name of his book? The name of his book is The Nerd Reich, Silicon Valley Fascism and the War on Democracy. Those are just some of the text messages we got today. Of course, we also got this one from Alabama. Bring back Rich Valdez. So there you go. They're all over the board tonight. All right, phone numbers, 1-844-2-McGraw, 1-844-262-4729. We're going to take a break for top of the hour. When we come back, we'll have open phones. We got plenty of some more text messages to get to. We'll get some phone calls going. And, of course, we got some voicemails as well. So we love first-time callers. We can talk about anything we talked about here tonight or anything on your mind, anything of interest. And how about Joshua Baez of the St. Louis Cardinals hitting three home runs in his debut game in Wrigley Field? So we can talk a little baseball, too, if you want to. Lots to get to still. Third hour straight ahead. Our executive director is Alex Hinton. Our engineer tonight is Richard Good. I'm McGraw Millhaven. And this is America at Night on Westwood One.
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7: 2025 and 2026. I'm talking about the Museum of Broadway, just steps away from Times Square. And the genius behind the Museum of Broadway is Julie Boardman. Julie, welcome to America at Night. Thanks for joining us.
8: Oh, thanks so much for having me.
7: I loved your museum. It was a wonderful, I was blown away by it. So take me back all the way to the beginning. What was the idea when you wanted to start this Museum of Broadway?
8: Yeah, it's one of those things that should just exist. So it was really wild that it didn't. My friend from college, actually, Diane Nicoletti, and I had worked together in experiential marketing with a bunch of big brands. And we were, as all great ideas, I guess, happen, having a glass of wine, catching up one night. And I was getting into co-producing on Broadway at the time. I had done a handful of shows. And I said to her, you know, there's not a Broadway museum. And she was like, that's really crazy. And I was like, what if we made it? And she said, sure, that's brilliant. And so she said yes. And we started brainstorming and whiteboarding and, you know, what could it be? What might it look like? What was the story that we wanted to tell? And, you know, step by step, after 5 years, we were able to open in the heart of Times Square.
7: It is wonderful. And it's been open how many years now?
8: We are in our fourth year right now.
7: Fourth year. And getting the awards you're getting after just a short time. I mean, there are museums that have been around for, you know, 50, 60 years that aren't getting the attention the Museum of Broadway is getting, is a testament to you, that wonderful glass of wine you had, and all the work you've done. Take me through. It steps off Broadway. So if anyone's going to a Broadway show, you've always got time to show up before or after, or as you're going to get tickets, and then we're going to go to dinner, we're going to go back to the hotel. So it's right there. Take me through the strategy, because there were lots of ways to go. Why did you settle on how, because you walk all the way to the top and then you sort of walk down. Take me through that strategy.
8: Yeah, so we have our spaces, 26,000 square feet. As you said, it's right in Times Square. We're on 45th Street between 6th and 7th Avenue, or Broadway. It's like right there, next to the Lyceum Theater, which is the oldest continuously operating theater on Broadway. And so, yeah, we took 26,000 square feet. It is across three different floors, the experience. You walk in and out through the gift shop, as you do. And we wanted to make sure that people, you know, we start them in present day. So you go through this little backstage experience. Most people don't know what it's like backstage, lots of fun facts and figures. And then you end up on the third floor. You can also take the elevator, of course. It's fully accessible. And you start in present day Broadway. So it's a room. It has every single Broadway show that's running on Broadway today. Then you go back in time and you get to learn, you know, how we got there. I think it's important to remember where we come from. As Diane and I were whiteboarding, we came across this idea, and it's what the whole museum timeline is centered around, which is that we stand on the shoulders of those who came before us. So had people not pioneered and broken ground and taken risks, had all of these different communities, you know, Broadway's really an immigrant art form, I would say. And as people came to New York to settle, all of their different backgrounds and cultures really informed, you know, the start of theater in New York. And we track, you know, from 1732 with the first documented performance all the way through to present day. different shows, plays, musicals, people, groundbreaking moments that happened. And we keep it tracked on a chronological timeline. We have a quote right at the top by the playwright Yasmina Reza that says, "Theater is a mirror, a sharp reflection of society." And that really helps to keep people grounded as they walk through with, you know, we have current events on the wall as well with little gold dots so people can track, you know, World War II, the Vietnam War, all these different moments so people can see that what is getting produced on stage in Broadway is really, you know, a reflection of what's happening.
7: Yeah, that was amazing. Was you saw the world events and then you saw how art was imitating life and life was imitating art. And the artifacts, I get the wonderful artifacts from Phantom of the Opera or some of the other relatively newer ones. But where did you find some of the artifacts from the 1800s and the 1700s? Those were amazing.
8: Yeah, there's a bunch of people who collect theater memorabilia. So, you know, all of the different items that we have on display come either from loan from, you know, different collectors or their private collection because we've acquired them. And a lot of they all have kind of a fun story, backstory. When you get through the timeline to Hair, we have an American flag on the wall that was used in the original Broadway production. And when the show was closing, it was just, you know, one of the things that was going to get thrown out. And this woman, Merle Freymark, she actually saved it. She worked with one of the writers and ended up on the show and she ended up, you know, saving it. It was just sitting in her closet in a bag until we made the Museum of Broadway. So it's like fun little discoveries like that. Or, you know, Jane Kirkowski is a friend of mine and she had her roller skates from Starlight Express in her closet, you know, so everything has like its own little backstory of how it came to be displayed at the Museum of Broadway. But yeah, we're really thrilled to have so many different types of artifacts on display as well.
7: One of the things that I never wanted to leave, that you had different scenes, right? As you walk through the rooms, there's different scenes of different musicals. And the scene where it's the soda pop shop in the 1950s, I don't know if it was Guys and Dolls or what the musical was, but that soda shop with the cash register and the Beeman's gum and the leather jacket and the phone booth and the, oh man, I mean, it was like you were transformed back to the 1950s.
8: Yeah. And that might be part of, you know, the accolades that we've received, I guess, you know, people, the design I think is really a unique approach. We're not just looking at things on the wall. We're really immersing people into the worlds of these different shows. So what you just described is West Side Story. It's designed, designed by Anna Luisos, who's a Broadway scenic designer who, you know, created the world of West Side Story. So when you walk in, you are in Doc's Drugstore. And then we have an experience where you can learn the choreography and dance alongside, you know, incredible Broadway performers, Robbie Fairchild and Teneri Vasquez, learning the choreography that, you know, was so iconic in the show. You know, in Oklahoma, you walk through a cornfield and you hear, oh, what a beautiful morning. And the lighting is reflecting that. And the artist who, you know, did what you see on the walls, Anne Marie Kulik, she's a painter. And then she painted two Oklahoma landscapes. We scanned them in, made them wallpaper, printed it, put it on the wall, and then she came and painted over the top of it. So, you know, we're trying to very much like it's an experiential museums. And I think the visual storytelling does a lot. We see people from all over the world who come. Many don't speak English. We have an app that translates, of course, but, you know, I think the visual storytelling too for kids as they're walking through and discovering the history of Broadway is really exciting. And the artists that we worked with, you know, those are two examples, but we worked with a handful of Broadway scenic designers. But for the artists, we actually looked pretty globally. We have an artist from Australia who did what you see in Hair, the mural. You know, we have an artist from all over the world for different pieces. You mentioned Phantom of the Opera earlier. And for that, we worked with Uli Bullman, who's a fine artist from Germany, who made a deconstructed chandelier where every single crystal in the chandelier represents one performance that Phantom played on Broadway. And when you look at it from the front, it looks very deconstructed. And then when you stand in this one spot, you see the Phantom mask come through. So it's a lot of artistry as well that went into the making of the Museum of Broadway.
7: Speaking of Phantom of the Opera, is it Phantom of the Opera where you have the dollhouse of a Phantom of the Opera theater, where you can see all the backstage and the stage, and you can just see how many people have their hands on the making of a production of a Broadway show?
8: So once you walk through the timeline of Broadway, you end up in present day. There's a stage door. You knock on it, and you get to go backstage into the making of a Broadway show. David Rockwell designed the exhibits presented by Broadway.com, and we have interviews with over 150 different people who do all these different jobs in Broadway, because I think what a lot of people don't realize is that, like, the magic in the making of the show, all of the different artisans and people who touch it along the way. Every Broadway show starts with an idea, a blank page, and then, you know, it's written, it's collaborated, you know, between these really incredible artists. And then from there, you know, you develop it, you put together a team, and it's even just the costumes and the beading and just the process of creating a Broadway show. I think most people, when they go to see the show, they see the final product, they just don't realize. So we wanted to pull back the curtain and really give people a glimpse inside. And I think kids, they think that if they want to work on Broadway, they have to be an actor, but, you know, they could do all these different jobs. If they're good at math, they could be a general manager. There's all these jobs and they don't know they exist until we show them. So I think that's something really special.
7: Yeah, it is special. I want to talk about the special exhibit you have on puppetry. People don't realize Avenue Q, Lion King, Life of Pi, so many of these great Broadway shows have puppets, and your exhibit on puppetry sort of takes you into that world and how intricate and how these puppets move and sort of come to life on stage. And that's all shown at the Museum of Broadway.
8: Yeah, we're so thrilled to have this incredible exhibit up. And I'll give you some breaking news right now, just exclusively for you. We're actually going to extend the puppetry exhibit through the end of the year so more people can have a chance to, you know, book their trips to New York and be able to come see the exhibit, come see a show, you know, make a whole Broadway night of it. But yeah, the puppetry exhibit, just seeing them up close, you know, like inches, a foot away from these incredible costumes, you know, throughout the whole museum, and then puppets in this exhibit. It's just something that people don't normally have access to. And, you know, it's the only place that you can actually get so up close with everything.
7: Yeah. What's your favorite artifact? What's your favorite part of the museum?
8: That's a really tricky, hard question for me, I guess. You know, I think of the museum very much as like Switzerland or the Olympics, where we celebrate everyone. I think a couple parts perhaps stand out as we're, you know, in what it was like to put the museum together. You know, I mentioned that it all starts with a blank page. In the Making of a Broadway Show exhibit, we have all of these pages. It's decoupage, so it becomes kind of like the wallpaper, but it's made out of all of the different crafts and work of all these incredible shows. We have a piano that is covered in ragtime, and behind it is In the Heights. And, you know, it's just a really beautiful to see kind of the sketches and how these lyric sketches come together. And we went, you know, everything that's in the museum, we went to the artist, to the writer, to the creative, to get their permission to use it on the walls. So in the case of the piano for ragtime, you know, Lynn Ahrens and Stephen Flaherty gave us permission to do that. So it's just, you know, it's very much the museum is made by people who work in Broadway, and it's everyone coming together to celebrate the art form. Also, as we're, you know, you're walking through the timeline of Broadway, there's one part that I think is really meaningful and important to remember, because we're, you know, you walk through, you see timeline of, you know, the plays, the musicals, groundbreaking moments, as I said, and then you get to an exhibit that's designed by a different artist. And those are just some of the shows that have really pushed the form forward, paved, you know, our way into the future. We'd never have a Hamilton, Lion King, Wicked if all of these other people hadn't of taken risks along the way. And so as you're walking, and it's, you know, timeline wall and then exhibit, timeline wall and then exhibit. And as you're walking through, to keep everyone grounded in the timeline, we actually have one exhibit that's not around a show. It's around the AIDS epidemic and how that, you know, really impacted Broadway. The future would have looked so different had we not lost so many people. And so you see the names of many people who passed in the theater community on the wall. We have the Broadway Cares Equity Fights AIDS quilt from back then. And we work with Broadway Cares. We very much support the work that they do. And so I think, you know, and then you go back in and then you're into like all the British shows coming over and Phantom of the Opera. And then you're in Rent, as you were talking about before.
7: Sure.
8: You know, and Rent is designed by the original scenic designer, Paul Clay, designed this exhibit for us. And, you know, you see Jonathan Larson's bedroom mirror on the wall and the Greenwich Street sign that he famously stole that was in his apartment. You know, but you also see Mimi and all these costumes from the show. And I think part of the thing I love so much about the museum is that it is a bit passing down of generation, a mentorship, you know, Hammerstein to, you know, influence to Sondheim, to this mentorship, right? To Jonathan Larson, to Lin-Manuel Miranda. It's like a passing of the torch. And I think that it's important that people can realize that they can do it too, right? Yeah. So I think that's one of the most, you know, in the Rent exhibit, we have Jonathan Larson's NEA grant application. And, you know, so it's like everyone started somewhere and became these incredible.
7: Yeah. Julie, it is. I was blown away. I didn't know what to expect. I was blown away. I've been to some of the greatest museums in the world. And the Museum of Broadway is right there. You have really knocked it out of the park. As I said, USA Today calls it one of the 10 best museums in 2024, 2025, and 2026. That's some pretty lofty awards there. Julie, thanks for checking in, and I look forward to talking to you down the road. Good luck with the museum, and thanks for everything.
8: Wonderful. Thanks so much for having me.
7: You got it. America at Night, back in a moment.
0: From the heart of America, this is America at Night with McGraw-Millhaven.

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18: 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And then, of course, open phones in hour number three. Stay right there. 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We talk to Matt Wolff next. Stay right there. America at Night, back in a moment.
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0: News. I'm Chris DeMeo. Two cops are shot. One is dead early Saturday in South Carolina.
1: Police in South Carolina are investigating a shooting that killed an officer and left another hurt. It happened this morning in the state's capital, Columbia. Police say it started with a domestic dispute involving a man who was under a restraining order. Officers later found him at the park where gunfire was exchanged. The suspect was also killed.
0: Fox's Marion Rafferty. The second officer is in stable condition. At least 675 people are now dead in the massive floods in Nepal.
2: Authorities are watching two lakes in particular upstream, one of which was overflowing at times. It's still monsoon season with more rain over the next several days.
0: Fox's Stephanie Bennett. The State Department says 5 of 90 missing Americans made it to safety, President Trump offering U.S. support. 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
10: Form. It's Friday night, and every Friday night we like to check in with the best in the business, Matt Wolf, entertainment guru. Good morning, Matt Wolf.
11: Good morning or good evening? Where are we right now?
10: I don't know. I'm euphoric over our Jets preseason win tonight. Shut out the Steelers. How about that news?
11: I'm telling you, 17 zip right into preseason. Once again, the Jets winning all the games you really don't need to win.
10: Take that.
11: Save, listen to me, Geno. Save some for the tank, will you please?
10: Take that, Pittsburgh. Ha ha. We gotcha.
11: Oh,
10: yeah,
11: I
10: no.
11: Can't wait for next week against the Giants at MetLife, and then they start things up on the road against Tennessee Sunday, September 13th, and then all our hopes and dreams will be dashed after that. So
10: you know, it's so pathetic that two Jet fans are high fiving over a preseason win. I mean, that just goes to show you where we are in this world. All right,
11: you know,
10: Matt Wolf,
11: you gotta own it. You gotta own it, my brother.
10: one day, it'll all pay off. I promise you. All right, let's talk Hayden Panettiere. What a terrible story that was.
11: Yeah.
10: And now we're hearing all sorts of things. What are we hearing about her?
11: So, listen. happened. There's a lot of layers to this story, as you know. It's been a week with this. I mean, Hayden Panettiere, one of the biggest stars of the 2000s in Heroes, which was such a great show, the Scream series, and, you know, of course, as that precocious little kid back with Denzel Washington in Remember the Titans. And to add to the more of the grimness of this, she would have been 37 years old today. So all of this just really sad and heartbreaking. And as you indicated, you know, this is still an extremely fluid kind of dynamic situation as to where things are, and it's always changing. The latest is yesterday, the DEA was called in to join in on the investigation into the circumstances around her death, which she had gone into cardiac arrest, possibly because of a suspected overdose. And this is just it, speculation, until more of these facts, you know, sort of come out here. And even just an hour ago, I was reading more intel here. So basically, I'll try to treetop this for you. Earlier this week, the police released the report that said her boyfriend and his brother called 911 to say the actress was unresponsive at the apartment complex in Greenville, South Carolina, where medics would later declare her dead. And first responders, they arrived. They found her in cardiac arrest. The preliminary autopsy reports found no signs of trauma. Now, Brian Hickerson, the on-again, off-again boyfriend, showed officers on scene, he was there, along with his brother, a bag of her medications. Now, details of the report were heavily redacted on this, including the list of her medications. Now, the question facing investigators at this point is, what were the boyfriend and the brother, you know, doing there at the time of all this? You know, and it was Zach Hickerson, the brother, that made the initial 911 call. And now, Zach today sharing a detailed account with TMZ, saying that they tried to revive her on the scene and that there's just too many accusations and assumptions going on. Like, you know, McGraw, if you go onto TikTok right now, all the TikTok sleuths are out there. You know, right. They're all making conclusions and everything like that. And Zach indicated that neither he or his brother, that his brother and Panettiere, let me get this straight, were not awake when he arrived at the apartment in Greenville. He said he knocked on the door, woke up Brian from a nap. They were both taking on the pullout couch in the living room. Zach said that he and Brian tried to wake Hayden up for lunch and realized that she was unconscious, and that's when they called 911. So investigators, again, still looking into this whole thing. We're watching it. I expect there's going to be more things coming out in the coming days.
10: Yeah, it's so sad. She was great in Remember the Titans. She stole scenes in that movie. I mean, she was fantastic.
11: She absolutely did. And you could tell then, this is a star here in the making. And like I said, you know, in the 2000s, she had a great run, but, you know, she suffered from postpartum depression. She had a lot of substance abuse issues, which she detailed in her new book that was out just a couple of months ago. And then there's the mother who comes out to say, and she's going, the mother is going right after the boyfriend, saying that this person in her life that we have been trying to get rid of for quite some time was with her at her death, and that was Brian Hickerson. She alleged there is a lot of history in the past that Brian has enabled her many times, and that's why they've been trying to get him, you know, disconnected from her. So, again, they're all looking into this, the local authorities now, the DEA. We'll have to see where it goes.
10: Yeah, sad story. Too many times in Hollywood. Mm-hmm. Let's turn to a lighter fare, and that is who's rumored now to be the next James Bond?
11: Okay, so we've been on Bond watch literally since the day that Daniel Craig decided that was it for him. That was back in 2021 with No Time to Die. He did five great Bond movies, I thought, since Casino Royale back in 2006. So the rumor mill goes from everybody, from Idris Elba to Henry Cavill. Now it's focusing on strong indications that it could be Jacob Elordi, who you guys might remember. He played a great Frankenstein in the Netflix version that got him an Oscar nomination. Now, at the premiere of his new movie over in London called Dog Stars, you know, the reporters are pressing him. So what's going on here? You know, is there anything happening with this? And he just kind of laughed and said, I'm here on holiday, he said with a smile. Okay. Yeah, a nice little holiday. But, you know, I'll tell you, McGraw, this whole thing is not bad for a guy that started out as an extra on the last Pirates of the Caribbean movie back in 2017. He played Elvis in the Priscilla Presley biopic biopic in 2023. He was in Saltburn. He was in On Swift Horses. He's 29 years old. The guy is a giant. He's freakishly tall. He's like 6'5", and the rumors are that this is going to be your next James Bond that they intend to announce by the end of the year.
10: What happened to Idris Elba? I thought it was in the bag for him.
11: Idris said, you know what? I don't want it. Basically,
10: really?
11: he closed the door on that. He's like, you know what? He's like, it's a younger man's game. And, you know, Jacob Elordi, he's 29. So you know how these movies go. They're going to probably lock him in for at least five movies or, you know, something of right. that nature, you know, as many of these franchises tend to do, because they want to lock him in. He'll age into the role.
10: Yeah, yeah. I was rooting for Idris Elba. I thought he would have made a great Bond.
11: I thought he would have been fantastic.
10: And I don't. I mean, the whole age thing. Forget about it, Idris. Get over yourself. But
11: should have been me or you. It should have been me or you, dude.
10: Should have been Stringer Bell from The Wire. No question about it. All right. What's going on with Sons of Anarchy?
11: So this was one of the coolest stories of this week, and I can't wait for this. There's a reunion happening, a reunion show from the original that ran from 2008 to 2014, featuring the Mayans gang with Charlie Hunnam, who was great in Monster, the Ed Gein story. You have Ron Perlman, Katie Sagal, Johnny Lewis. It was just a terrific cast, and it looks like they're writing again on FX. They ordered a series called Legends. Now, there's a twist to this, okay, and I kind of like the idea of this. It sort of follows the cast of Sons of Anarchy. They're going to play themselves as they reunite at a fan convention. Stay with me here. After more than a decade, and then a situation comes up where, as the log line reads, the line between life and art blurs as the fractured brotherhood finds itself up against a real-world threat more dangerous than anything they've ever faced in their show. Now, I don't know if this is going to be a farce or a drama or whatever the case may be, but Jonathan Groff is producing this thing. Apparently, it's been in development for the last 3 years. We'll have to see, but I kind of like the idea of this. Very meta, if you know what I mean.
10: Well, first of all, I love Jonathan Groff. I think that guy's fantastic. But let me get this straight. They're going to play the characters in a quote-unquote real-life Comic-Con type of deal?
11: Think of it like, you remember Galaxy Quest, how all the actors came together at a con, and then all of a sudden, you know, they were transported away into a real-life situation where they have to tap into their fictional characters?
10: Right.
11: This is what this is going to be following. So, you know, Ron Perlman, whose character was killed off, obviously, in the original series, he's going to be back, you know, and he's playing himself at the convention, but then all of a sudden something happens where I guess he has to tap into his quote-unquote experience, you know, to quell a threat or something. But again, it could be a total farce. We don't know. They're keeping some things, you know, sort of locked away here until this thing comes out, which is probably not going to be until early next year at the very least.
10: All right, let's talk about box office. You've been saying that this is the box office of box office seasons. Now there's Doomsday. Yeah, what's Doomsday coming, and can that knock off Spider-Man?
11: Spider-Man, by the way, still going. Past $2 billion. We talk about this every week. I'm getting kind of tired of Spidey, but nobody seems to be tiring of Spidey because it's August and there ain't no more blockbusters left. So everyone's like, what do you want to do? I want to go see Spider-Man. Let's go see it again for the 20th time. But here comes Avengers Doomsday, the next Marvel juggernaut. And I say juggernaut because this thing is coming out December 18th. It brings back the OG Avengers, Chris Evans, Robert Downey Jr., not as Iron Man, but as the villain this time, as Dr. Doom. And right now, the presales, ticket presales, are 65% ahead of Spider-Man Brand New Day in just the first 2 days of on sale for tickets. So if that's any indication, I mean, does it make $2 billion? Maybe, possibly. I would suspect at least by January when the thing opens up in December. But this thing is going to be a killer of a movie. But it's also got Dune Part 3 to go up against on the same day. Hence, ladies and gentlemen, Doomsday, as they've been calling it already.
10: Oh, nice. Very nice.
11: There? See what they did there? McGraw?
10: Oh, my goodness. Yo, setting the scene for us. Oh,
11: Somebody gets paid for this, and it's not us.
10: Doomsday. Nice. Like it. All right, good. I want to get – last week we were talking about I Play Rocky, and after the show last week, I turned off the radio and went upstairs – and went home, and I watched Rocky One. Fell asleep right before the training scene, so I got up Saturday morning and watched the rest of it. But that was Rocky last week. Now Dolph Lundgren's in the news. What's going on with Dolph Lundgren?
11: So what happened? You woke up at Rocky IV? I mean, really? Yeah. So Dolph Lundgren, you know, by all rights, we are looking at one of the biggest stars from the 80s, even into the 90s, you know, in 2000s with movies like The Expendables. We last saw him a couple of years ago in Creed Part II playing Ivan Drago once again. And by most rights, Dolph should not be alive today. He was diagnosed with kidney cancer back in 2020, and they were making this documentary. They were in the middle of making this documentary about him called Dolph Lundgren Unbreakable, where it was just going to be basically about his life as an action star and the pitfalls of fame and all of that, the rise and fall. And then he gets this diagnosis during filming, and he says, you know, all right, we got to shift the focus here. He wasn't even sure if he was going to be around to see this through. You got to check out the trailer. It is something. And, you know, again, here is the guy, Dolph Lundgren, right? Ivan Drago. I mean, the guy was a man of steel in the 80s. In Rocky IV, he goes on also to play He-Man, aside the great Frank Langella, a Skeletor, Masters of the Universe. So you think, my goodness, but as we know, he was given only 3 years to live after this diagnosis. Mm. And again, the whole shift of the documentary went in a very different direction. Sly Stallone is in it, Schwarzenegger, Jean-Claude Van Damme, all of his contemporaries are in there. He's cancer-free now, McGraw, but if you know anyone who has fought or is fighting cancer, this is a deeply personal journey, and certainly this trailer is indicative of that. The movie drops at the Toronto International Film Festival next week, and then it goes wide on digital and on demand October 6th here in the States. And going to dangle this out here, we're working on hopefully getting Dolph Lundgren to talk with us on America at Night about it.
10: Nice. You know, Dolph Lundgren's one of those actors where he's so good, I didn't like him because he was Ivan Drago, right? He was so connected with that character. I didn't like him in anything else because he tried to beat up Rocky. I mean, I just couldn't get
11: Apollo,
10: that out of my head.
11: And he killed Apollo Creed, for crying out loud. Really?
10: Yeah, I mean, you know, that Dolph Lundgren and James Woods. James Woods plays such a bad guy
11: I can't...
10: I saw him in an interview on Fox once, and he was just the nicest, most genteel man, brought his mom to the Oscars, and I was like, boy, you're a really nice guy. Who knew you play such
11: James
10: jerks?
11: Woods, you remember James Woods in Casino as that slime ball?
10: Yes, yes.
11: the card shark.
10: he plays a slime ball in every movie, I just thought he was a bad guy, and then I saw him in an interview. I'm like, wow, you're really... you know, insightful and caring and just very, very nice. And I felt bad. I didn't like James Woods all these years for no reason other than he's a great actor.
11: Do you know that Dolph Lundgren was an engineering student at one point? This guy was going on to become a literal rocket scientist before his life took a different turn in career with things like Rocky and everything. Now, he's done just fine. And all of this, again, was going to be part of the crux of this documentary. But, again, takes a very, very different turn. I can't wait to see this thing in full. I'm hopefully getting a screener for this thing very, very soon.
10: Yeah, all right. Busy night for Matthew Wolf. Jets win. And giving a rundown of all of the entertainment out there. Good stuff.
11: I am
10: right.
11: On no sleep, and I'm keeping going, baby. Let's go.
10: He has to break down the film after the show tonight and then get ready for the Giants next week. Matt Wolf, you're a good man. Thanks for checking in. As always, you're the best in the business. We love having you. Have a good week. We'll talk to you next Friday.
11: We'll talk soon, brother. Have a good night.
10: There you go. Matt Wolf, one of the best in the business. You know, it's so true. Dolph Lundgren, apparently... him and Sly, my buddy Sly, are good. They're good friends. He's just a good guy. But he plays such a bad guy on screen you just sort of assume he's a bad guy. So we're out of time. We'll come back and talk about it because there's another actor who I was like, oh, that guy's a creep. But he turns out to be a really nice guy. I'll tell you about that in a second. America at Night, back in a moment.
12: America at Night with McGraw-Milhaven, where the nation comes to talk.
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10: Another one of those actors who is so creepy that you're like, okay, this guy's a freak show. But he turns out to be, you know, you're like, oh, wait a minute, he's acting. Has anybody seen Paul Walter Hauser? He was in I, Tonya. He played Richard Jewell in Jewell, which is a great movie about the Atlanta bombing suspect. That was heartbreakingly brilliant. He played Sean Eckhart in I, Tonya. He was in that Springsteen movie where he had a very, very small part. If you saw him, you'd be like, oh, yeah, yeah, that guy. He's so good. There's an Apple TV series called Blackbird, I think he was in, where he plays he portrays a real-life serial killer. He's not the real-life serial killer. He portrays one. And it, like, creeper central, and you're like, this guy, he is so disturbingly good. You actually think, like, he's a creepy guy. I think he's the best actor going today. Paul Walter Hauser. Go check out anything that guy's been in. It is truly a remarkable actor, how he's able to just transform himself into all these different characters. Truly amazing. All right, we're done. We got another hour of open phones. And so I've talked enough. It's time for you guys to sort of chime in. We got text messages. We got some voicemails going. We got some phone calls going. Stay right there. It's Friday night. Lots to get to on the show. 1-844-2-McGraw. 1-844-262-4729. It's America at Night. Stay right there. Our executive director is Alex Hinton. Our engineer tonight is Richard Good. I'm McGraw Milhaven. And
0: shh, here he comes.
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3: As the war passes the sixth month mark, there are no signs either side is backing down. President Trump is insisting Iran is, quote, begging to make a deal. 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The White House says the sanctions are meant to cut off Iran's revenue.
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2: A judge has ruled an alleged 9/11 mastermind's confession can't be used in court because it may have been given under duress.
8: As the New York Times points out, prosecutors have described Mr. Mohammed's interrogations in 07 at the U.S. Navy base in Guantanamo Bay, Cuba, as the government's most crucial evidence in this long-running death penalty case. The New York Post reports the judge who issued the ruling over concerns the confession was given under duress. The judge was quoted as saying the prosecution has failed to prove by a preponderance of the evidence that Mr. Mohammed's statements to the FBI were voluntarily given. This case has been pushed back several times, including due to the COVID-19 pandemic. Also, 2 years ago, Mohammed had agreed to plead guilty to take the death penalty off the table. Then Defense Secretary Lloyd Austin revoked the deal.
2: It's Fox's Mark Meredith. Russia carries out one of the deadliest strikes of the year in Ukraine with an attack on a weapons depot near Kyiv and killing 37 people. Officials say the attack sparked a fire west of Kyiv and damaged at least 50 residential buildings. A federal agency announces the punishment for President Trump's teleprompter operator who used insider information to place bets on Kalshi.
9: He knew what the president was going to say, and regulators say he bet on it. Federal officials are punishing President Trump's teleprompter operator, Gabriel Perez, for using advance access to the president's speeches to trade on Kalshi, an online event trading platform. The Commodity Futures and Trading Commission says Perez made more than $107,000 betting on words and phrases the president would use. Now Perez must give back his profits, pay a $65,000 fine, and is banned from trading for 3 years. Carmen Roberts, Fox News.
2: And I'm Chris DeMayo. This is Fox News.
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0: We are Red Eye Radio. He is Sarah Carley, and I'm Gary McNamara. All right, as we just to talk about the whole El Sayed thing, this is the maybe the best headline ever from the Babylon Bee. Here it is. Here's the headline. El Sayed, beheading infidel with a machete, no different than a haircut.
1: Wow. Wow. Yeah.
0: Some of the headlines they've had this week, they were having a blast. I hope they all don't do it from home, because I do have, and this goes back to the whole Mad Magazine thing growing up, you know, reading Mad Magazine.
1: Yeah. Yeah.
0: They were all, you know, or even National Lampoon. They're right. All gathered in a room.
1: Yeah, no, you want a bullpen kind of scenario where they're just workshopping ideas.
0: You know, like TMZ does without the liberal bent.
1: Yeah, well, like TMZ does, except for with something that matters.
0: Yes. Well, you think about it, the comedy really is with the insanity.
1: Yeah. Yeah.
0: Because of the insane narrative that Democrats now hold, that's where the comedy is.
1: Oh, yeah.
0: And you know where the comedy also is the fact that so many headlines coming from the Babylon Bee are accurate.
1: Yeah.
0: It's not even parody, but it is funny because it used to be parody.
1: Yep. Yeah. Now they're more accurate than real news.
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0: News. I'm Chris DeMeo. At least 675 people are now dead in the massive floods in Nepal.
1: Authorities are watching two lakes in particular upstream, one of which was overflowing at times. It's still monsoon season with more rain over the next several days.
0: Fox's Stephanie Bennett. The State Department says 5 of 90 missing Americans made it to safety. President Trump has offered U.S. support. NASA is set to launch a powerful next-generation telescope from the Kennedy Space Center with the help of SpaceX on Sunday.
2: The Nancy Grace Roman Telescope will discover tens of thousands of new planets, billions of galaxies, and tens of billions of stars during its 5-year mission. All of this aimed at helping scientists answer some of humanity's most profound questions.
0: Fox's Marianne Rafferty. 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
1: The idea that in a war with Iran that hasn't even gone on a year yet, we are just running out of our stockpiles. 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
2: An expert witness who testified for the prosecution in the Massachusetts murder trial of Lindsay Clancy for the killing of her three children resigned from his job at a Delaware hospital just days after his testimony.
3: Nemours Children's Health did not offer a reason for the resignation. Dr. Avram Mack worked in the hospital's behavioral health department. Testifying at the trial, Mack acknowledged that Lindsay Clancy was experiencing a major depressive episode when she killed the children, but the psychiatrist rejected the defense's argument that Clancy was suffering from postpartum psychosis.
4: It's not something that we in psychiatry, at least as far as I'm aware, can talk about as an illness where we understand its typical course.
3: The defense says Clancy should not be held legally responsible for the killings, an argument that has drawn sympathy from many women. Roger Stern, Fox News.
2: A federal agency announces a punishment for President Trump's teleprompter operator who used insider information to place bets on Cauchy.
5: He knew what the president was going to say, and regulators say he bet on it. Federal officials are punishing President Trump's teleprompter operator, Gabriel Perez, for using advance access to the president's speeches to trade on Cauchy, an online event trading platform. The Commodity Futures and Trading Commission says Perez made more than $107,000 betting on words and phrases the president would use. Now Perez must give back his profits, pay a $65,000 fine, and is banned from trading for 3 years. Carmen Roberts, Fox News.
2: A Michigan congresswoman is introducing legislation to keep the name Lake Ontario. Democratic Representative Debbie Dingell says her bill would block President Trump's order renaming the lake Lake America. Dingell calls the Great Lakes a shared treasure and says no executive can erase the name Lake Ontario. I'm Chris DeMeo. This is Fox News.
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14: All across America, we are Red Eye Radio. He is Eric Carley, and I'm Gary McNamara. And so yesterday, the death of Tim Curry, also 80 years old.
15: Yeah.
14: And it's interesting because the first thing I think of is Home Alone 2. You know, it's like, well, what about the Rocky Horror Picture Show? And I went, are you kidding me? I was never into that at all.
15: First of all, I'm not a fan of musicals. And you know what? If people want to go and they want to do the cosplay and sing along, that's great. Whatever. That's fine. For me, it was a TV movie. Actually, it was a miniseries. It. Stephen King.
14: Oh, yeah. It. Yeah. Yeah.
15: And his face in that makeup was

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1: CNN is about to be owned by a huge Trump supporter. A massive amount of Hollywood movies WB has control over are going to be under control of Trump loyalists, and they could turn that into a profit

0: Yaffe program, 9 to 11 a.m.
1: The idea that in a war with Iran that hasn't even gone on a year yet, we are just running out of our stockpiles. There was thinking in the military for the past maybe 20, 30 years that instead of focusing on quantity, we were going to focus more on quality, technological advancement. It's becoming obvious that we probably need to focus on both.
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2: Representative is proposing new legislation that would require influencers to disclose if they get money from other governments.
3: Florida Republican Congresswoman Anna Paulina Luna has introduced the Foreign Propaganda Registration Act. It would amend the Foreign Agents Registration Act, requiring social media influencers to disclose if they get paid by foreign governments.
4: I've talked to many Democrats, and they're frankly tired of what's happening, too, because what you're seeing is the polarization in this country is not organic. It's being manufactured, and it's being manufactured a lot by our adversaries.
3: Luna says her bill will go hand in hand with another piece of legislation that would update FEC laws, requiring influencers to disclose if they're being paid by political action committees or political candidates. Jessica Rosenthal, Fox News.
2: The Little League World Series championship game is set for today. The championship game will be played in Williamsport, Pennsylvania. Henderson, Nevada will face Caraco for the world title after both teams won their respective championship games. Nevada beat Ohio 12-2 to win the U.S. title, while Caraco shut out Japan 4-0 for the international crown. The final is set for 3 p.m. Eastern time at LeMad Stadium. I'm Deborah Valentine. This is Fox News.
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10: All across America, we are Red Eye Radio. He is Eric Carly, and I'm Gary McNamara. Good morning. I have no idea where to start today. These are the, you know, this is the hardest part of the show. Yeah, there's much insanity out there. I never know where to begin. I never know where to start.
11: Well, there used to be a top of the pile, bottom of the pile, right?
10: Yeah. Yes.
11: Bottom of the pile would be stuff like, you know, something Miley Cyrus said.
10: Top of the pile.
11: I shouldn't say that because she had some very kind words about Dolly Parton.
10: That's what I'm going to say. But even now in 2026, you know, what did Miley Cyrus have to say? I love Dolly Parton.
11: Yeah.
10: Well, my God, how controversial is that?
11: I know. I know. it used to be where it was clearly there was a pecking order of the stories. There was the alpha story, and then you get down to the crap toward the end of our show. And the people that listen to the end of our show, they know that. Many of them tune in just for that.
10: For the crap. Yeah, the end of the show.
11: The crap. But it was so easy to prioritize. The stack just kind of built itself. And now everything floats to the top. And it's like, well, what do I do with this?
10: And by the way, people might think I'm joking. I'm not joking.
11: No.
10: I mean, I've got all these stories in front of me, and it was, you know, it's like, okay, I was looking at the clock. It was like midnight, okay, 1 minute after, 2 minutes after, 3 minutes after. I have no idea where to start.
11: Yeah.

0: News. I'm Deborah Valentine. Warnings of additional flooding in Nepal due to rising river levels as rescue efforts continue following Wednesday's catastrophic flooding.
1: Officials say more than 750 people have been killed. Another 3,000 are still missing. Among them, at least 90 Americans.
0: Fox's Marianne Rafferty reporting Wednesday's flooding was caused by a glacier collapse. At least one person is dead, five others hurt following a shooting at a rave in Switzerland. No arrests are reported. A motive is unknown at this time. The launch of a new space telescope is scheduled for 7:26 a.m. Eastern Time from the Kennedy Space Center in Florida.
2: NASA's new Nancy Grace Roman Space Telescope is the space agency's latest great observatory. Like the space telescopes of the past, it will be used to study the cosmos.
0: Fox's Evan Brown. 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
2: 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If there is no Dale Jackson Show, well, then the terrorists win. 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
8: All across America, we are Red Eye Radio. He is Eric Hurley and I'm Gary McNamara. Good morning. I have no idea where to start today. These are the, you know, this is the hardest part of the show.
9: Yeah,
8: there's so
9: no,
8: much insanity
9: is.
8: Out there.
9: Where do we begin?
8: I never know where to start.
9: Well, there used to be a top of the pile, bottom of the pile, right?
8: Yes.
9: Bottom of the pile would be stuff like, you know, something Miley Cyrus said. Top of the pile. I shouldn't say that because she had some very kind words about Dolly Parton.
8: That's what I'm going to say. But even now in 2026, you know, what did Miley Cyrus have to say? I love Dolly Parton.
9: Yeah.
8: Well, my God, how controversial is that?
9: I know. Well, it used to be where it was clearly there was a pecking order of the stories. There was the alpha story, and then you get down to the crap toward the end of our show. And the people that listen to the end of our show, they know that. Many of them tune in just for that.
8: For the crap.
9: Yeah, the end of the show. So, but it was so easy to prioritize. The stack just kind of built itself. And now everything floats to the top. And it's like, well, what do I do with this?
8: And by the way, people might think I'm joking. I'm not joking.
9: No.
8: I mean, I've got all these stories in front of me. And it was, you know, it's like, okay, I was looking at the clock. It was like midnight. Okay, 1 minute after, 2 minutes after, 3 minutes after. I have no idea where to start.
9: Yeah.
8: I have no idea. I mean, it's not like we haven't prepared.
9: Right.
8: You know, it's not like we don't have things to talk about. It's like, I don't know how to prioritize them because how do you prioritize the opposition that's full of insanity? How do you prioritize insanity?
9: Oh, man. It was so much analysis about where the insanity is. Throughout the entire day.
8: Where do you think we should start?
9: Who made the really good point? Hold on. about what's his name? So much of the stuff obviously is the reaction to the death of Dolly Parton, and that is worthy of rising to the top. Certainly, there's some very sweet stories along the way, but then you get into the political thing because we have to remind ourselves we're still in the election season. We're now just weeks away from the midterm. And what the liberal left says, and what's his name? I'm blanking on his name the other day, who asked Jesse Waters if he was circumcised, and New York Post had
8: El Sayed.
9: Yeah. And New York Post had
8: okay.
9: It.
8: All right.
9: You got it?
8: No. You want to, we can start there.
9: Okay. All right.
8: We can start there because, here it is. Okay. Yeah, this is on Fox. Okay.
9: Right.
8: Good.
9: Okay. Good.
8: See, people are watching or listening to us as we workshop where to go with the show today.
9: Right.
8: Because this is, Abdul Al-Sayed, who is, we all know is, running for, senator in Michigan.
9: Right.
8: Molly Hemingway on it yesterday on Fox
9: News.
8: All right. See, we did not plan this, by the way.
9: No, we didn't.
8: No, none of this is planned. No.

0: We are Red Eye Radio. He is Sarah Carley, and I'm Gary McNamara. All right, as we just to talk about the whole El Sayed thing, this is the maybe the best headline ever from the Babylon Bee. Here it is. Here's the headline. El Sayed, beheading infidel with a machete, no different than a haircut.
1: Wow. Wow.
0: God.
1: Yeah.
0: Some of the headlines they've had this week, they were having a blast. I hope they all don't do it from home, because I do have, and this goes back to the whole Mad Magazine thing growing up, you know, reading Mad Magazine.
1: Yeah, yeah,
0: they were all, you know, or even National Lampoon. They're right. All gathered in a room.
1: Yeah, no, you want a bullpen kind of scenario where they're just workshopping ideas.
0: You know, like TMZ does without the liberal bent.
1: Yeah. Well, like TMZ does, except for with something that matters.
0: Yes. Well, you think about it, the comedy really is with the insanity.
1: Yeah. Yeah.
0: Because of the insane narrative that Democrats now hold, that's where the comedy is.
1: Oh, yeah.
0: And you know where the comedy also is? Is the fact that so many headlines coming from the Babylon Bee are accurate.
1: Yeah.
0: It's not even parody, but it is funny because it used to be parody.
1: Yep. Yeah. Now they're more accurate than real news.
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3: 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Then you're like, man, he's not nearly as good looking, but this isn't a mistake. Stop what you're doing. I need you to listen to this. Ladies and gentlemen, I'm telling you, you get...

0: 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I am Dale Jackson. I'm a radio talk show host. 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Smart news for smart people. We've got a smart show today, Mecca.
1: Yes.
0: Kevin Turner will be with us. He is the sheriff of Madison County.
1: Very excited to talk to him.
0: I have a good conversation with him about law enforcement and a bunch of other things. I've got a parting shot that is about Dolly Parton, believe it or not. I know.
1: Aww.
0: I know you're shocked.
1: I am.
0: Is it terrible or is it good?
1: Oh, no,
0: it's good. It's good. I'm just kidding. But right now, let's go ahead and get to the two-minute warning. That shows how much we prepare. She has no idea. She didn't have a clue. All right, moving on. Let's get to this. Democrats are, as Mecca would say, thirsty for a debate.
1: What?
0: That's what the kids say these days. Desperate, thirsty. They're craving the debate. And I have absolutely no idea why. I think the logic behind all of this, and you can look at Doug Jones, who's talking about this. Andrew Sneed is talking about this, how they want to have a debate with their opponents. They need a debate with their opponents. The people have a right to see the debate with the opponents. Well, there's a very simple reason for it. They're behind. And they want to get on stage, and they want to make a scene. And their opponents are going, nah, I don't think I'm going to let you guys do that. Tommy Tuberville has specifically come out. Dale Strong as well, the congressman for the 5th Congressional District, have specifically come out and said, no thanks. We're not going to do that. And I'm going to say what I always say on this.
1: Okay.
0: Until voters punish people for not doing debates,
1: yeah,
0: they're not going to see debates.
1: Well, and the other issue is you're basically giving your opponent, who's, well, maybe not in Doug Jones's case, an unknown, airtime.
0: Yeah.
1: You know, free airtime, because you are a known quantity and you will get the
0: You're
1: publicity.
0: Making it appear like you guys are equals.
1: Yeah.
0: And there's absolutely no reason to do so.
1: Do you remember, though, I think, was it Ivy the first time she decided there wasn't going to be a debate? She wasn't going to do a debate.
0: Does she remember?
1: No. Okay, that's unnecessary.
0: Just unnecessary. Just asking.
1: But remember, we were like, oh, no, you got to do debates. You got to do debates.
0: You should do debates, yeah.
1: No, it's not. It's
0: yeah,
1: it's not a thing.
0: There is no penalty.
1: No, there's not a penalty.
0: And look, politicians are like children.
1: If anything, it's actually a good thing not to.
0: Right. Politicians are like children. They learn. they learn slowly, but they eventually learn. There is no reason to go stand out on a debate stage. The last person that made a debate work for them was Donald Trump, and he did it twice. In 2016,
1: yeah.
0: He laid waste to an entire field by showing up and
1: brutal.
0: Acting crazy.
1: Brutal.
0: And then he goes up against Joe Biden and lays waste to him. But if you
1: also
0: make the argument, Joe Biden shouldn't have showed up.
1: Just on a personal level, you wouldn't like to see Doug Jones and Tommy Tuberville in a debate.
0: I mean, yeah, I'd love to see two guys get up and scream at each other. I think that'd be delightful. But but it's not going to happen. There's no reason for it to happen either. All right, moving on. Speaking of that, unfair battles, America, Canada? I mean, what's our economy, like 13 times bigger than theirs? Now, are we buying moose and the silly hats the Mounties wear from them? Other than that, what is the purpose? Maple syrup? I have no idea what they think they're going to pull off here by this war that they have declared. And it's kind of funny. You know, all this talk about, and we're seeing it in the media, just like with the war with Iran, the media needs us to lose this war. There needs to be like some sort of chaos that happens. And I hate to break it to them. On September 8th, nothing's going to happen. Absolutely nothing. Canada's saying we're going to put tariffs in. No, you're not. Trump's saying he's going to put tariffs in. No, you're not. none of this is going to actually happen. And if it does, you know who's going to suffer? Canadians, because 500,000 of them are going to lose jobs if they try to play some game with energy across the border. And yes, their individual politicians will get like a political gain from it, from fighting Trump, and then their economy will crater even further.
1: That's what I was going to say. And I would argue the point that there would be repercussions for certain people in the United States as well.
0: Who?
1: There's not Trump, obviously. Although, interestingly, the polling on this issue, you know, I'm always going to look that up and talk about it. The Canadians love this. They love that their guy's doing this. His polling is up 17%
0: sure.
1: to Trump's polling on this
0: issue.
1: Let
0: me give you a poll that maybe they should look at, okay? It's a poll where one of them goes like this, and the other goes like this. And this is the American economy. And this is the Canadian economy. And if this is you and you're a politician in charge of it, you need some attention.

0: great one? Try the greatest one. Mark Levin.
1: The Declaration of Independence is the most concise, substantive, ingenious statement of who we are as a people. The problem for the Marxists, for the Islamists, for the fascists, is that in order to embrace the Declaration of Independence, you must condemn them. That these ideologies that came out of Marx are utterly incompatible with American.
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2: Excuse me, has spoken out on it as well, and they're not happy about this. Farmers also not happy about this. But who is happy about it? Oh, producers? No, they're not happy about it. Consumers, that's what this is all about. This is about consumers flooding the market with more beef, driving down the price of beef before an election. You want me to give you some other reason for it? I can't. That's it. That's the entire reason. We have seen herds be decimated across this country by various things, including slaughters and all sorts of other things that have happened because of diseases and things of that nature.
3: Drought.
2: It's a bad place for American beef right now, and this is flooding the market in order to drive the price down before the election. End of story.
3: A lot of the farmers ranchers, though, are saying this actually isn't going to impact overall beef prices that much, which doesn't make sense because the next line about it is, though, but it did decimate our prices.
2: Supply and demand. I mean, that's really all this is.
3: Well, I'm not arguing that part, and obviously I'm not a beef expert.
2: I'm not.
3: Okay. However, I am from Texas, though.
2: Okay.
3: However, there is a lot of betrayal is the word that I keep hearing over and over again. I talked to actually a North Alabama farmer rancher, and so mad. So I can't even repeat what I cannot repeat what he said on air because then I would be in trouble.
2: Yeah.
3: But no, they are the betrayal, and I think that's what Corey Hill said.
2: The I too would nominee. Be mad if the product I was selling had a foreign competition come in and undercut it. Which I will remind you sounds an awful lot like our immigration story as well. And I'm sorry, some of these farmers have been pretty happy about that group of labor and items that come in that make things cheaper. So to me,
3: yes.
2: Here's my response to this. This is good, bad for them. There's no question about it. But the reason it's happening is because we need more beef.
3: Right. Okay, strategy really quick. I know we're out of time on this topic, though. But strategy-wise, consumer prices potentially going down. Mm-hmm. However, the bad press from, you know, America's farmers. Everybody loves
2: do?
3: To put the farmers.
2: What are
3: farmers...
2: they going to do? Vote for Kamala Harris? I mean, go ahead, vote for Abdul Saeed. Go ahead, go out and vote for with some of these other people. Listen.
3: So you're saying it's not a bad strategy. That's how you could have answered the question?
2: No, that it's not a bad strategy. Listen.
3: But that's fine, too.
2: I'll tell you right now. Donald Trump can do whatever he wants to these people because the alternative harms them even more. Okay? I mean, that's just the bottom line. Moving on. Mecca would want me to get flocked, but that is not what we're talking about here. Instead, we were talking about flock cameras, and I'm going to marry this up to the data center thing because my listeners are telling me that they're one and the same. Now, we could go back and talk about the Canadian thing and talk about how people are stupid, because in this particular case, this is a pretty stupid story. I'll be honest with you. The flock camera story, not great, especially because it's a moral panic. And we're being told that these things are watching every single thing we do. They are building a database against us. They're finding out when I leave church. They're finding out where I go afterwards. They're following me all the time. They're even giving me websites I can go to and find out if I've been tracked. If I give them my license and registration, they're going to look it up. Okay, great. What a wonderful idea here. Run my plates for me. This is such a fake story. The data center thing is such a fake story. I've lost a lot of respect for a lot of politicians and a lot of my own listeners. And if you're one of them, I've lost respect for you too. I'm sorry, continue on.
3: Okay, so we understand that Dale is outraged about the outrage,
2: yes.
3: Right?
2: Okay. Yes.
3: Let's actually talk about the issue. The topic that I'd sent you was Orr's efforts to put Orr's efforts to put guardrails around the use of flock cameras.
2: Great.
3: And I think a lot of people, they're a part of society. And we're going to talk to our next guest more about these and how they are very beneficial and how they can help. But Orr and other people too, Yarbrough actually came out and said, Representative
2: Yarbrough. He must have gone.
3: Yeah, unconstitutional.
2: Yeah.
3: Like,
2: which
3: very
2: is not
3: much
2: true.
3: So.
2: I mean, I'm sorry. Okay. You can just say it's unconstitutional.
3: Okay.
2: This conversation is unconstitutional.
3: Okay.
2: It doesn't mean anything.
3: Don't do the moral outrage part yet. You've already covered that extensively.
2: Sorry.
3: Talk about the Orr's efforts.
2: Guardrails are important. Let's go ahead and do that for both data centers and
3: Orr is calling for non-emergency situations that you would need a warrant. Was that so hard to talk about?
2: You want to ask our next guest what he would consider an emergency?
3: I would love
2: to. Especially if you say you need to have a warrant in

0: order
1: I would love to.
0: You don't have an emergency? You need a warrant?
1: This is why we're talking about it.
0: I understand this.
1: This is why.
0: But again, this has been, look, we've had these forever. We've just decided to be mad about them. And I feel for the people that are upset about this because they have been convinced by the media to be mad about it. Yeah, let me give you a perfect example of how the media does this stuff. Do you know who Natalie Harp is? Okay.
1: Sorry.
0: Natalie Harp is Donald Trump's executive assistant. Two weeks ago, no one knew who she was. And then all of a sudden, the media's like, you should be mad about this. And everyone's like, I am mad about this.
1: Why are they mad?
0: Just because. Okay. She is the exec. Why are they mad?
1: I don't know.
0: The answer is because
1: she
0: exists and they started talking about her. That's it. She didn't do anything.
1: If it's not Alabama.
0: This is the exact, I know, but this is the exact same thing. There's zero reason for this to be an issue, but they've just been told, be mad. And people are like, I will be mad.
1: We're going too long and we're going to cut it. Your parting shot about Dolly's going to be too short.
0: Okay,
1: no, so you're saying I mean, arguably one of the smartest men in the legislature is...
0: No, he's saying let's put guardrails on. He's been saying that since 2020.
1: Yeah, I know.
0: I'm fine with the guardrails. I'm not fine with the outrage.
1: Okay.
0: I mean, that's it. That's where I'm at. Just remember, when Sheriff Turner shows up, Mecca ate your time, not mine.
1: No.
0: Not me. We'll be right back on Alabama Politics This Week.
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9: I'd have my mom call the number on the screen. 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We'll work it out. Really, we will.
0: Welcome back to Alabama Politics This Week. I am Dale Jackson. With me, as always, Becca Music.
1: And this week, we have Madison County Sheriff Kevin Turner here to join us. Thank you so much for being here.
11: Thank y'all for having me.
1: All right, now, we talk about this a lot on the show. There's some areas of the state, obviously North Alabama being one of them, where it's just exploding in growth. What sort of challenges does that present to the Madison County Sheriff's Office?
11: Well, as we all know, Madison County City Huntsville is absolutely the diamond of Alabama, and the growth that we've had up here has just been off the charts in the last 7-8 years since I've been in office. One of our challenges that we've absolutely really focused on with our administration is how do we keep up with that growth? And by doing so, you have to partner with your commission, Madison County Commission. And what I mean by that is just you have to partner with them to make sure that we get the pay for the Madison County Sheriff's Office to the right number. And I think the Madison County Commission has done that. And by doing so, you get to go out and you get to hire people. People want to come to work for you at Madison County Sheriff's Office. When I started off 8 years ago, Mecca, we were 138 deputies. Today, we are fully staffed at 219 deputies for Madison County.
1: And why is that important, though? Like, what does that mean? Response times.
11: It means everything. It means being able to put a student resource officer in every county school. We had 8 when we got here. Now we have 26. It means putting together specialized units. You have, instead of having 8 people on patrol on second and third shift, now we can have 15 or 20 out on shift. And we've answered over 60,000, 70,000 calls last year alone, service calls. We've put in 16, 17,000 people inside the Madison County Jail. The manpower means everything. Answering those calls, making sure that we put together specialized units to not only to answer calls with the patrol deputies, but to take guns and drugs off the street. Everything means manpower. And I think we've put the department in a place to where we can keep up with the progress. Now, do we need more manpower? Absolutely. I'd tell the commission we need 50 more. The place is growing so fast. But we have the best sheriff's office in the state right now, bar none. I'll tell any sheriff in the state that. Everybody wants to come to work for the Madison County Sheriff's Office. And it's really not because of myself or my chief, or it's the culture that we've put in place. Because you can hire anyone to be a police officer or a sheriff's deputy. You want to hire a good person to wear that gun and badge because they have the power to take somebody's freedom and liberty from them on a stop. So you got to have a good person to make a great cop.
0: Well, let me ask you a question. This is unrelated to anything I thought I was going to talk about today, but there's been a bill in the legislature that says certain municipalities, Huntsville and Montgomery, would have to have a certain staffing. It was pushed back on by Montgomery, and I listened to you talk about this and how you want 50 more, and you want to hire, but they didn't want that minimum. Now, I get that's administrative on the city side, not the police department side down there. What do you think about that? How does that hit you?
11: To me, I've been in law enforcement my whole life. I don't think you ever have enough. I think, especially when you're in a community that we have, Redstone Arsenal, Space Command, Research Park, that's what makes up Huntsville.
0: Okay.
11: Those people are moving here. The crowds of people that are moving in, over 40,000 people move in the last 3 years? That's a crazy number. We've got to have the manpower to keep up with it. And, the first thing that they look for when they move here, Dale, is public safety and the educational system. They want to know that. And I think we got to put the people in place. And if I say 50.
0: And I'm guessing those two maps overlap.
11: Sir?
0: Those maps overlap.
11: Absolutely.
0: Where safety and safety is good, education is good.
11: I agree with that.
0: Yeah.
11: Partnerships.
0: Yeah.
11: Partnerships mean everything. Myself and Chief Giles with HPD, Chief Gandy, all the chiefs in the smaller jurisdictions, we're all on the same page. And that's what makes us safer.
0: Okay. Let's transition past it. Let's talk about flock cameras here for just a second. It came up earlier. How do you guys use flock cameras? Do you have a problem with them personally? Are they unconstitutional? We'll start there.
11: So flock cameras, man, we've heard all of the arguments about it. I will say this about flock cameras. Flock cameras, you gotta You got to look at what good it does for law enforcement. Everybody's got this outlook to where it's just sending all this information off every car that's passing through an intersection. And that's really not the way it works. If for instance, if Dale Jackson had an issue, let me just throw a scenario out there. If someone took your child or if someone shot a family member and we have a description of a car, if we have a bolo, you're going to want that camera system in place. You're going to want that extra set of eyes.
0: So you could say like green Kias, and it would tell you one went through the light.
11: Absolutely, it will, and it is a great tool. Now, I hear the argument of people saying, "Well, you got to hold everybody accountable." I heard you say guidelines a while ago. Mm. Safeguards, whatever. I'm okay with that. We keep it's about holding everybody accountable.
0: Every time someone looks at that system, you know who it is.
11: It's documented.
0: Okay. All right.
11: It's documented. If someone is in my department is investigating a case, it's going to tell me who went and pulled up those flocks.
0: So you think, what do you think?
1: Let me ask really quick then. What about or saying if it's not an emergency situation, there should be a warrant? Are you in favor of that or not in favor of that?
11: If it's a non-emergency situation, if it's not a case that we're working on, they shouldn't be looking at the cameras.
1: Okay.
0: But if you to get a warrant for a green Kia driving around, you're not going to get that warrant. So you wouldn't be able to use it under that.
11: If a green Kia is under investigation and it's being looked at as a suspect in a violent crime or a suspect in a kidnapping or a suspect or even a suspect if it's someone with dementia or Alzheimer's that is left in their car and their family can't find them. Those kind of things is the tool that law enforcement uses.
0: But would you get a warrant for that?
11: No, I would not get a warrant for
0: that. Yeah, you can't get a warrant. So that's what I'm saying. I'll ask her about this.
11: And we're not going to get a warrant for it. And you know why? Because when we go find that elderly person that family is looking for, they're going to be glad we found them.
0: All right, we got about a minute left here, Michael.
1: Let me talk to you a little bit. You are running for re-election. You have years of experience. Obviously, that's going to be important in this position. Talk to me about that.
11: So, yeah, I'm running for re-election. I just finished up my 36th year, which is... it's flown by, to be honest with you. Law enforcement, when we talked about the growth here in Madison County and the city of Huntsville, everything that is here, you've got to have a person in place that is proven leader who has the leadership to do it. I was born and raised in law enforcement. This is all I've ever been around. My dad spent 40 plus years with HPD. The things that we've put in place through the Madison County Sheriff's Office, the growth that we've put in place over the last 8 years and the progression that we've made is proven leadership. And I'm asking for the people to go out and vote for me November the 3rd. I want to continue what we're doing, Madison County Sheriff's Office, and that is moving us forward with this great county and city.
0: There we go. Kevin Turner, thank you very much, Madison County Sheriff. We appreciate him coming out here and talking with us. Mecca's leaving as well. Parting shot is next. Dolly Parton. Believe it or not, that's what we're going to talk about. Stay tuned. That's Alabama Politics this week.
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0: Welcome back to Alabama Politics. This week, I am Dale Jackson, and I got a parting shot for you coming up here in just a quick second. Before I do that, though, let me remind you, head on over to yellowhammernews.com, sign up for my email blast, and every single morning you'll get an email from me with the seven things you should be talking about today. That's yellowhammernews.com. Right now, let's get to that parting shot. My parting shot this week is directed at all the people that want to complain about Dolly Parton. And yes, there are actually people doing that. On the right, you had people talking about her vaccine advocacy as if she had lied and done something wrong. Really, she had trusted people just like all of us and got that wrong. On the left, you've got people who are mad that people on the right aren't mad because she's one of them, they believe. Forget about all of that. Here's the truth. Normal, sane human beings will remember Dolly Parton as the last universally beloved human being on this planet. There is not another person who will not have detractors, who will not have people talking bad about him. Dolly Parton was a legend, and she will go down as the last beloved human being universally in this country and on this planet. And very sad to see her pass away. Thank you very much for being here. Thank you very much for joining us here on Alabama Politics this week. We'll talk to you soon.
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17: 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We don't believe that that needs to happen.
16: 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A clutter-busting professional shares his secrets on cleaning it all up.
11: And it's really important to find those things that aren't serving you because their presence makes your home feel stagnant and unhappy.
16: 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Our show begins right after this.
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16: What's the answer to those who say our country's educational system is no good and has to go? InfoTrack's Roy Mackey talks with an expert who offers a different strategy. Roy?
25: Thank you, Chris. Our guest is Dr. Denise Pope. She's a senior lecturer at the Stanford University Graduate School of Education and the co-founder of a program called Challenge Success. She's also the co-author of a book called Overloaded and Underprepared: Strategies for Stronger Schools and Healthy, Successful Kids. So many people believe our nation's education system is broken, but you disagree.
17: Well, we don't believe it's broken. We do believe it needs some fixing, but a lot of the strategies that we're hearing kind of throw it all out and start all over, we don't believe that that needs to happen. We believe schools can make changes that can really improve academics and also student well-being.
25: And you've been one of the co-founders of the Challenge Success program at Stanford. Can you just explain what that program is?
17: Sure. So over a decade ago, I wrote a book called Doing School, and it was about 5 high school students who were getting really good grades, but suffering in a lot of ways. And turns out they were cheating and not really retaining information. I got a call from the folks at Stanford saying, you know, we've got kids at colleges all over the United States who are kind of like these kids, high achieving, but not really healthy and not necessarily engaging with learning. So we started an intervention. Turned out the name was Challenge Success, where we're challenging this one narrow notion of success that you've got to get the grades and get the scores and get into the top colleges to make the most money. And we're saying, you know what, success is much broader, and it includes health and well-being, and it includes academic learning that sticks. And so we work with schools and families across the U.S. and even outside the U.S. to make changes in policies and practices to have healthy and more engaged learners.
25: maybe you can give us some examples. Just if you could explain the two or three biggest differences in what you've tried in Challenge Success versus what most conventional education settings have done.
17: We don't have a one-size-fits-all model. Every school is really different, and every school is in a different position in terms of readiness for change. So we actually have schools put together teams of administrators, teachers, parents, and students, and work with a consultant to figure out what is the biggest issue facing their students and their community. And then we help them with what the research says they might do to fix that issue. And we sort of hold their hand step by step. They come up with the plan based on the best practices from the research, but it's a plan that fits their school and at the time that they're doing it.
25: So it sounds as though this is more, I guess, hearkening back to earlier days of education in our country where the federal government was not necessarily involved so much, but a lot of these decisions were made on the local level.
17: Right. Part of that is because my mentors at Stanford in the School of Education, David Tyack and Larry Cuban, believe in tinkering toward change. These sort of top-down models don't necessarily work because teachers, many of them kind of close their doors and ride out the storm. So when we work with a school very, very closely and get so many stakeholders on board looking at the research and figuring out what needs to change, then we're more likely to have that change actually stick as well.
25: One of the things you write about early in your book is about the stresses that today's high school students face. Can you just address that a little bit?
17: I think any parent of a teen kind of realizes now it's not the same high school as when we were growing up.
25: Yeah.
17: There's often more homework. There's more work. The schools are facing the challenges of meeting higher standards, which is not necessarily a bad thing, but how that's done is causing stress to kids. We've got a whole lot of reasons why kids are more stressed out, not just because of more work and more homework, but social media takes up a lot of time. Often kids are busy working after school or doing extracurricular activities because the parents need to keep them busy in the afternoons because both parents work. And we've also got a lot of pressure nowadays to fit the right profile to get into the best colleges and universities. Kids think that they have to take the most challenging classes and really load up their schedule in school and after school in order to compete.
25: Talk about homework a little bit, how that is different under Challenge Success, and I assume that may differ from one school to the next as well.
17: It does differ, and it kind of differs on the ages as well, but it's not so much time on task. When we've interviewed and surveyed these kids, we found out that much of what they feel like they're doing is busy work. Now, it doesn't mean it actually is busy work, but if the students perceive it as busy work, they're not going to take it seriously. And often what they're doing is copying from their friends and copying off the internet and turning it in. That's not an effective assignment. We also have homework where a teacher gives out 40 problems. One kid gets stuck on problem number two and spends the whole rest of the time not moving forward, and another kid can do all 40 problems in the first 10 minutes. For neither child is that an effective homework. So what we do is we work with schools and talk about engaging, developmentally appropriate homework assignments, if you're going to have homework, and that varies by school, and how can we then make it more doable given the busy schedules that the kids are facing, especially when they may get home and not understand the assignment and may need extra help. So you've probably heard of flipped classrooms. We want teachers to make sure that the kids are really understanding the assignment and maybe even getting a jump start on that assignment before going home so that when they get home, they can do something that is extremely valuable and meaningful.
25: Our guest on InfoTrack is Denise Pope, one of the co-founders of Challenge Success at Stanford University, and she's the co-author of a book called Overloaded and Underprepared. Dr. Pope, a lot of parents think that it's critical that their kids get into advanced placement programs in order to have an opportunity to do well in college or to get into the right school. Tell us what your view is of advanced placement programs, because I guess they're becoming a little more controversial now, aren't they?
17: They are becoming a little bit more controversial, and that's because the jury is still out on how effective they are. So we have wonderful teachers who are teaching in advanced placement programs who feel that the pressure to get the kids to pass certain content at the end of the course on the AP test is causing them to teach in ways that they really don't want to teach, that it's sort of a march through the content and they're not focusing on valuable skills. Now, to its credit, the College Board is changing some of the content in the AP courses to make it more skills-based and less sort of rote memorization. But we also have the controversy of APs where you've got kids who are told by their schools, we want you to take AP classes, we want to challenge you, but they're not ready for college-level work. So to talk to a teacher in a school that is supposedly teaching an AP English class, and she'll admit to us, really, these kids are still reading at a middle school level. It's called AP English, but I can't really teach the curriculum given where these kids are. So we've got problems with kids taking too many APs and being forced to memorize content on the one hand, and kids who are being put into AP classes who really aren't ready for college-level work, and yet the schools are trying to get the boost in the rankings by having more kids take AP courses.
25: Years ago, there was not that much emphasis placed on preparing for college that early in the process. When kids were, for example, a junior, maybe they'd start thinking about it. But that's gotten younger and younger these days. When is the appropriate age or grade that a student should really be thinking in terms of, okay, am I positioned to get into a good college?
17: That's a great question. I can tell you we have parents of preschoolers who ask us, you know, what's the best way to get my kid into Stanford? Why don't you let your child be a child? That's one of the best ways to have them get in, is to have a real childhood full of play and a loving family and a love of books and learning. So it's not too early to start if you're focusing on love of learning and really taking care of a kid and what they need developmentally. But when you really start thinking about college, what we say to kids is you want to be the most authentic you that you can be. Take the classes that you're truly interested in that challenge you. Join activities that you're truly interested in and that still allow you some downtime, some time to be with friends, some time to focus on health and wellness. So that can start at any age, you know, a good healthy schedule and a good healthy selection of things that you're doing for fun. When you start to get serious about college, you can look at your schedule for high school, 10th, 11th, 12th grade, and kind of map out which courses you're going to take. But there are so many colleges in the United States, and anybody with a high school degree or equivalency can get into a community college. You walk up and pay your money. So if you're worried about going to college at all, you can take that off your plate by knowing with a high school degree you can go to college, and from a community college you can transfer to a four-year. Many parents say, well, we want our kid to go to a great college. Most of these colleges are fabulous. And the way that it works is you find the right fit between your child and the school, and that's going to be the best college experience.
25: Denise Pope, senior lecturer at Stanford University, the co-founder of Challenge Success, and the co-author of a book called Overloaded and Underprepared. Dr. Pope, do you have a website where people can learn more?
17: We do. You can go to challengesuccess.org. Lots of statistics on there, lots of advice for parents and educators, and for students, too.
25: Well, thank you again for joining us on InfoTrack.
17: Thank you for having me.
25: And for InfoTrack, I'm Roy Mackey.
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1: Hey, y'all. 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
16: If you're like most people, you've had to deal with clutter in your home or your workplace or both. Stuff just piles up. Well, we've got an expert here on clutter busting. In fact, that's the name of his book, Clutter Busting. Let's welcome Brooks Palmer to InfoTrack. You actually have two books, Clutter Busting and Clutter Busting Your Life, but let's start with the basics here. Tell us some strategies you use for cleaning out stuff when people are buried in clutter.
9: Sure, there's a couple strategies. The first is basically being kind to yourself in the process, because a lot of times people are very critical about being in that situation. Oh, I'm just a terrible person for having all this stuff. Like, how did it get like this? I should have done something about this a long time ago. So it helps just to accept, like, all right, this happened, and let's see what we can do to fix it. It's really picking like one area at a time and working with one item at a time from that area and keep it really simple. Because if you look at everything, it's too much and you get overwhelmed and you stop. So you pick one area and you pick up one item at a time and you hold that item and you ask yourself, do I like and use this or can I let it go? You're looking to see if this thing is actually a living part of your life that you enjoy and use it rather than just something you've stored away because you used to like it or you hope one day to like it. And it's really important to find those things that aren't serving you because their presence makes your home feel stagnant and uncomfortable and unhappy.
16: Now, I've heard it said that there's sort of an unspoken rule that if you haven't used something in a year, you should throw it away or give it away. Do you subscribe to that theory?
9: Not necessarily. I mean, it can be a good approach to taking a look and seeing what's there, you know, to question something like, you know, I haven't used this for a year, so perhaps it's not really a part of my life. I mean, that's a red flag that I'm not using this. But sometimes, you know, maybe you weren't feeling that good one day and you went shopping to make yourself feel better because we're kind of taught how to do that, you know? And, you know, it's a way to make yourself feel good quickly. But then, you know, you bring something home and it sits there and it doesn't get used. So maybe you're clutter busting and you see, wow, it's been there for 2 months. I haven't used it. And it's really just asking those questions.
16: Our guest is Brooks Palmer, author of Clutter Busting, Letting Go What's Holding You Back. The other book you've written is Clutter Busting Your Life. And you talk about clearing out the clutter, also the emotional clutter.
9: Well, there's an emotional attachment to clutter. Like, I remember this couple, they had this exercise equipment and it was in their garage and it was a big tangle of stuff. And I asked them if they used it. They were kind of ashamed. They said, no, we don't use it. You know, we're bad people. And I said, well, can you let this stuff go? And they go, no, we can't. And I go, but you're not using it. And they go, well, we spent a lot of money on it and we should be using it. So we're going to hang on to it. So there was an emotional attachment.
16: Yeah.
9: And that wasn't helping them in any way. It wasn't helping them to exercise. It wasn't helping them to feel good about themselves physically, you know, which is exercise is all about. So I knew they had two dogs. So I said, well, do you take your dogs for a walk? And they go, yeah, we do it twice a day for an hour each day. So I go, well, that sounds like exercise. And they go, yeah, that is exercise. And then they realized, oh yeah, we're exercising. And it was also a happy thing that they did. So they enjoyed that exercise. And they contrasted that feeling to having all that stuff piled in their garage. And they realized, oh, that doesn't feel good. And so they let it go. So really it's taking a deeper look and looking at what's making you hold on to things, even though you realize you're not enjoying them. And that deeper look and that kind questioning helps you go, yeah, I don't need that anymore. And that's letting go of the emotional attachment.
16: We sometimes hear news stories about homes where they're actually filled floor to ceiling with stuff, maybe old newspapers or whatever. I know you're not a psychiatrist, but I'm just curious, what type of thinking is happening there with those people?
9: I had a client like that, and he lived in a three-story condo. It was truly filled to the ceiling. I mean, he actually had bungee cords holding things back so they wouldn't cave in on him. And there were little passageways, and he slept on the floor, and he was very unhappy. So it wouldn't have helped for me to come in and go, you know, you shouldn't be living like this. This is terrible, which he was already feeling himself. He said he was very embarrassed to be living that way. And basically, he was overwhelmed in his life. You know, he had some tragedies that happened to him, and they made him give up inside. They made him give up as a person. And he just started collecting things as a buffer. You know, it's like a protective wall. And sometimes it doesn't matter if you have just a little clutter or a lot of clutter. Oftentimes it's the feeling of, it's an unconscious feeling of, this will protect me from the world. Things have been too much for me. And so you're not thinking clearly, you know? So it helps to have a lot of compassion for a person in that situation, or compassion for yourself if you find yourself in that situation, and to slowly start to dig yourself out. And that's what I did with this person. I worked with him for a number of months. We combed through things, and he ended up letting go of all this extra stuff, and he moved to a new place, and he was much happier. I don't like to use the word hoarder. I like to, you know, keep it kind and gentle and encouraging.
16: I once interviewed Norm Abrams, who was a master carpenter, and I asked him what his house was like, and he said, oh, all the things are broken. My wife's always bothering me to fix them, and I never do. So how are you as far as your clutter? Are you completely clutter-free in your life?
9: Well, I don't think anyone could be clutter-free, because what happens is things that do serve you turn into clutter slowly, you know? Like someday I'll go to the closet and I'll be looking through shirts to wear, and I'll come across a shirt and I'll go, this shirt's done, you know? It's old, it's either worn out, or it doesn't, I don't like how it feels on me, you know? I feel like I don't like this color anymore, and it becomes apparent to me. Or sometimes I'll have my wife ask me questions about stuff, like clothes, because sometimes it could help to have another person asking you questions in an encouraging way, of course.
16: It also seems like you could get clarity maybe when you go on vacation and then you come back home, you kind of have a clearer vision of what's surrounding you at that point in time. I would think that'd be a good time to do some clearing up.
9: Definitely. If you've been away for a little bit and you come back, you can see your place with a fresher eye. Sometimes what I have people do is, if they're not in that situation, to take like the clothes from the closet and then put them on the bed. So at least they're seeing them in a new way. Because sometimes when the things are sitting in the same space, you're used to them being that way. And it feels comfortable to have it that way, even if it's uncomfortable on a deeper level. So by taking things out, like taking the books from the bookshelf and putting them on a table or on the floor and going through one book at a time, it becomes so much easier. And my experience is, people are just like, wow, this is so much simpler than I thought it was going to be.
16: Well, the books are Clutter Busting and Clutter Busting Your Life, author Brooks Palmer. And you can learn more at his website, clutterbusting.com. Brooks, thank you so much for joining us on InfoTrack.
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16: Today's smartphones hold a wealth of personal and financial data that thieves would love to get their hands on. So what happens to it when your phone is lost or stolen? InfoTrack's Roy Mackey is here to find out. Roy?
25: Thanks again, Chris. Our guest is Kevin Haley, Director of Product Management for Symantec Security Response. And Symantec recently conducted a study called the Symantec Smartphone Honey Stick Project. So Kevin, tell us about this experiment. What were you doing?
26: Well, smartphones have become so wrapped up in our lives. Not only all our personal information, but actually work information too has found its way onto these phones. And we wanted to see what the risk was if these phones were lost. What would happen to all that data on the phones?
25: And so you took 50 smartphones and did what?
26: So we took 50 smartphones and we quote-unquote lost them in five different cities: New York, San Francisco, Los Angeles, Washington, D.C., and Ottawa, Canada. So we lost the phones in various public places, and then we sat back and waited to see what would happen.
25: So the ultimate question, how many of those 50 phones were returned?
26: Well, in only half of the cases did the finder make any attempt to return the phone.
25: Let's talk for a moment about the type of vulnerable data that is on the average smartphone, because I think a lot of people don't even think about it.
26: No, I think it just ends up on your phone. You don't realize how much important information is on there. Some of the things that we put on these phones as kind of bait or to see what people would do with this information were things like private pictures, access to social media accounts, corporate email, online banking. We even had a file that said HR salaries and one that said passwords.
25: When someone finds a lost phone, they do have to access some data on it if they're going to return it to the owner, right?
26: Well, I think it's very reasonable if you have access to the phone and you can look at the contacts file to try to find out who the owner is. And in fact, we made it very simple for the finders to look at this file and see who the owner was. We had an email address, we had a phone number, and it was quite clear who the owner was. So that information in itself should have helped somebody track down the owner of the phone. And maybe you can argue that in some cases that looking at private photos or social media accounts might help track down the user. That really doesn't explain why 4 out of the 10 finders actually tried to access the bank account on the phone.
25: Oh, man. You did have an interesting note in your report, and it said just because the finder offers to return the device does not mean they're not taking liberties with the owner's information.
26: Well, that's really the shocking thing of the report, is that everybody, whether they were trying to return the phone or not, attempted to access the information on the phone. 96% of the people who found the phones accessed information on the phone.
25: Kevin, your report has recommendations for both corporations and consumers on how to protect the data on their phones. Let's start with your advice for the average consumer.
26: Well, that advice is pretty easy. You need to put password protection on your phone. You need to make it so if your phone is lost or left behind for some period of time, people can't access your personal information. So that's very simple to do, very easy step to take. The second thing you can do is build in a remote wipe capability. That's what we call it. And essentially, it allows you to erase personal information and work information that's on that phone if the phone's lost. That way, nobody can get access to that information once it's out of your control. And finally, there are a number of programs out there that will help you track down your phone if you've lost it. So that seems like a pretty good idea, too. Help you find your phone if you've left it behind somewhere.
25: Now, if you password protect your phone, essentially there's no way someone who found the phone, a good intention person, could return it, is there?
26: Well, you certainly can put something on the screen of the phone or on the phone itself or the case with a number to call or some sort of contact information if found, maybe even offer a reward to try to help motivate people in the right direction. Also, most phones, if you found a lost phone, you take it to, you know, the maitre d' at the restaurant or some authority somewhere. And when you start looking for the phone, that's where you're going to go to find it.
25: And how can corporations protect their data?
26: The first thing is they have to get a handle on how much of their information is ending up on smartphones. You know, you need to manage this, and you've got to know the size of the issue before you can do that. You need to ensure that they password protect that phone. You need to have that remote wipe capability on the phone. But first, they have to understand the size of the issue before they can do those things.
25: Kevin Haley from Symantec Security Response. Kevin, is there someplace where people can learn more online?
26: Well, you can always go to Norton.com, and we have a lot of information on the best security practices and some of the products that we offer to help protect people.
25: Well, thank you very much for joining us on InfoTrack.
26: My pleasure.
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0: 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And I'm Chris Whitaker. 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
20: 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Okay, just search for that. And our motto is plan, retire, and play. That's what we want for you. That's what we talk about every week. Hello to you both, Chris and Graham.
11: Hey, Luann. Glad to be here with you, as always.
20: Thank you.
21: Good to be here. Good to be with you, Luann.
20: So today we have a very special day, and I first want to bring up the fact that a lot of your clients do charitable giving, and we're going to be talking about that today.
11: Yeah, we are. I think it's important to talk about this. I know that within our client base and just the world in general, a lot of people are charitable. And again, this is a no judgment zone. So if you don't give to charity, it's okay. Maybe this episode might nudge you in that direction. So we think that there's some opportunity. It is something that we discuss pretty heavily with families that we work with that are charitable. We go through that in our discovery, in our strategy, and we just look at opportunities. If a family or an individual is charitable, let me just talk about options that they have. Because if you are charitable and you give a decent amount to charity, a lot of times it can help you offset some taxes. Now, I always like to say you give from the heart first, right? The tax side of things is just an added bonus or benefit. But I believe in, giving from the heart first, and then, like I said, the tax side kind of follows with that. So we do have a special guest, Luann. I'll let you kind of introduce Mike, Mike Booth. I have to be really careful, honestly, and I said this pre-show. As most people know, both Graham and I are big football fans, right? And so the National Football Conference, the NFC, well, and again, you're going to introduce Mike here in a second, but Mike works with the National Christian Foundation. So it's the NCF, not right. The NFC. So I'm just going to go ahead and warn the listeners today. If I say NFC, I'm talking about National Christian Foundation, not the National Football Conference.
20: Okay. Well noted. Well noted. We forgive you already. Okay.
11: You're asking for forgiveness well in advance.
20: Okay.
11: So, all right. Take it away, Luann. Let's introduce Mike. And we're going to do some really cool strategies today.
20: Right. Okay. Like Chris said, if you are in retirement or near retirement, the way you give to charity might be costing you a fortune in taxes and you don't even know it. So we're welcoming to our show today. I'm so excited about this. Mike Booth. He is with the National Christian Foundation. Mike is an attorney and also a stewardship expert. He helps families eliminate capital gains taxes by donating assets like real estate and stocks instead of cash. And Mike, welcome to our show.
22: Thank you, Luann. It's good to be here and look forward to having some conversations.
20: Yeah, we have a lot of good stuff to get to. So, Chris, I'm going to let you kind of head into some of the questions you want to give to Mike.
11: Yeah, I think what I'd like to do, Mike, is let's just start from the very basics and let's go back maybe earlier than what we discussed kind of pre-show. And let's just talk about your evolution into what you do now as far as helping individuals and families, with their charitable giving. And I do want to say this, Luann, because when you introed before, I think this show can be beneficial to you if you are any age. Mm-hmm. You don't have to be pre-retirement or retiree. I think if you're charitable, this can go for any age. So I want to talk about that. But before we get into some of the giving strategies and how they look and work and all of that, I'd like just to learn a little bit about you, Mike, and how you got into this industry and, how long you've been with NCF and, kind of what you've seen through the years and just how NCF has evolved? Because I know your main headquarters is in Atlanta, Georgia, but you do have an office here in the Huntsville, Alabama area. So just kind of walk us through your journey with NCF, and let's just talk a little bit about that.
22: Yeah, well, thanks, Chris. And I am, now been with NCF. I almost said NFC. You got that in my mind now. So. That's okay.
20: That's so funny.
22: So NCF now almost right at 20 years, and been working with families with NCF, really advancing their charitable gifting goals. But as you hit on, we have certainly local offices throughout the country. We are headquartered in Alpharetta, Georgia, just north of Atlanta. But then we have, of course, an office there in Huntsville, and then in Birmingham, Jackson, Mississippi. But also beyond that, really all 50 states, we have coverage. Roughly have about 33 offices nationwide. And before coming to NCF, I was the director of the Foundation for Campus Crusade for Christ, or CRU. Before that was director of the Foundation for In Touch Ministries, which is Charles Stanley's ministry in the Atlanta area. And then it also, before that, had been in private practice. So my title is Senior Gift Planner with the National Christian Foundation. And though you can't see me, if you could, you would know what hair I do have left is now gray. So that's how I get the senior designation. But again, just so you know,

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1: Baylor's supposed to be a Christian college. University is being accused of attempting to sabotage Turning Point's event by denying ticket holders from greater Waco community. So what they did is they waited to the last minute and said, we're only going to allow students. 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They just pretend to be Christian, which in my mind is even worse.
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2: The benefits and the tools that are readily available inside the code to be able to pick up that. So it's just a lot more fun doing this as opposed to private practice. It's always nice to see the needle move from the standpoint of philanthropy and being able to offer people opportunities to give. And it's always just amazing once you start working with these families to see their hearts of generosity as far as how they expand.
3: Mm-hmm. Yeah. You know, actually, I don't know if you knew this because we've recently met and I'm actually from the Atlanta area. So I've been to Pastor Stanley's church years ago. One of my ex-girlfriends I dated at the time went there. And so, yeah, familiar. A lot of things you'll mention about the Atlanta area, if we get into anything like that, I'll know because I'm originally grew up there. So, and you mentioned your hair. I was just thinking, you know, I used to say that mine has started to turn gray, but it's not turning loose. Well, now I have turning gray and some turning loose happening at this point. And hey, it just comes with age and wisdom.
4: That's right. Wisdom.
3: Mm-hmm. Yeah. So let's talk about some very, very basics. And Mike, I'll give you some questions here in a second. So feel free to chime in on any of this, Graham, you as well, since you're here. You've been awfully quiet today, but we'll get you involved here shortly. Just from a charitable giving standpoint, I think there's many ways you can do it. Of course, you can take things to Goodwill and things like that. People are attending church. Most of the time, what I see is people just tithing and giving from their checking account. That seems to be the number one way to do it. You go and you write the check. I actually do all my giving online. And that seems to be the easy way to do it. But then there's a step up that starts to happen when you've got a family that's charitable, they're giving cash, but they also now have, let's just call it a joint with rights of survivorship account, or they have a transfer on death account. Now they have appreciated assets. And so let's just talk a minute why we think it's better to give appreciated securities as opposed to giving cash out of your checking account. Would you care to elaborate a little bit on that? And we can kind of talk back and forth about that.
2: Yeah, happy to. And just so you know, donor advised funds are great vehicles. You know, they're certainly more commonplace now. I think people are getting, you know, certainly acclimated to understanding them and using them. And in a lot of ways, kind of think of them like a charitable checkbook. Just have one centralized place that you can make contributions of cash, like you hit on. And a lot of folks, you know, make gifts on a regular basis of cash, which is certainly great. But certainly if you could start looking in and expanding it to look at appreciated assets, like you hit on, publicly traded securities is oftentimes a great initial avenue to be looking at, because a couple things, when you make a gift of a highly appreciated asset that you've owned for a year or more, usually you'll wind up picking up a fair market value deduction on the shares or the interest that you wind up gifting. And of course, that acts very similar to making a cash contribution as far as from the standpoint of offsetting or getting the charitable deduction. But secondarily, certainly with an appreciated asset, is that when there is a liquidation of that appreciated asset, the portion that's gifted to charity most oftentimes is able to avoid the capital gains tax exposure, or in certain circumstances that we can hit on a little bit later, at least mitigate it, but certainly a substantial savings that you can pick up on. So it actually winds up giving people more dollars available to use for gifting purposes. So that's it really kind of at the very beginning stages. So certainly cash is, you can do, and you can, if you make a cash contribution or cash giving only, you can take up to 60% of your adjusted income on an annual basis. As far as being able to deduct that when you're using in a highly appreciated asset or like a non-liquid asset, you're limited to 30% of your adjusted gross income

0: on an annual basis. But a lot of times with proper planning, in particular, if you have like large events coming up, you can do a lot of planning because not only could you use the current year, you'd also have 5 years of carry forward. But again, that's just where people leveraging, obviously, you and Graham from the idea of, you know, where are they in their life events? And if they are charitable, happy to partner, you know, with us or anybody else to start trying to map that out to be able to say, how can you take advantage of those benefits, certainly from tax benefits, but ultimately leads to more dollars for giving.
1: Yeah, we're big fans of both of those strategies. And they pair, I know we'll get into some of this too, but they pair really well a lot of times in conjunction with some other tax strategies. One thing, as you're talking about that, Mike, that I would like for you to elaborate a little bit more on, because you work on this side of it probably a little bit more than we do. When we talk to people about gifting stock and you know, donor advised funds, things like that, one of the most common, I wouldn't say pushback, but I would say maybe hesitation that people have is, especially when it comes to things like church. I don't get this so much for charities, but obviously a big part of giving for a lot of people is church. People get a little concerned about the you know, the idea of not putting a check in the offering plate every week or every month or however they do it. And they think, oh, they're not going to know that I'm giving money if I'm doing it through this fund or I'm doing it through stock or whatnot. So could you speak a little bit to maybe, since you're in this a bit more, the charity side of things and how they sort of view those donations, both for tracking purposes and also for, you know, just basically, I'm, you know, assuage people's concerns a bit that charities don't like you giving this way.
0: Yeah, great question. And yeah, I've had that certainly pop up before. And there's a couple ways of working through it. Like my home church here in the Atlanta area, in talking with our pastor, it's funny how the shift has been made, certainly since COVID days, to pretty much now all the giving is virtually online. I don't think they rarely pick up any sort of physical check. But to your point, you still have that happen on occasion. So there's definitely been a trend, a movement away from that. But in situations where folks who still like to do that and actually have a physical check, our local office and certainly Dana Keller there locally could coordinate with folks in the Huntsville area to the point of actually getting a physical check, you know, where they could actually then take that to their local church and put it in the offering plate weekly or monthly or whatever they might want to do. So there's workarounds of being able to do that. But again, from most charity standpoint, most churches that I've dealt with now, it's falling off pretty good amount. And most everyone is certainly from the online aspect of picking it up. And a lot of times, of course, if there are an approved charity on NCF's website or really to our holdings, a lot of times, of course, the transfers are even quicker as opposed to waiting or processing of a mail. Oftentimes it's, once it's approved and distributed, a lot of times it hits the account like the next day. So from a charity standpoint, a lot of times they like it a lot more.
2: Yeah. I think also there's been, and I know we have this internally with some of our clients, they want to give weekly, and sometimes it's easier and cleaner to give a larger amount on a maybe a less frequent basis. And I think what people don't take into consideration is the church, they have a budget. And they know when money comes in, they've got it allocated. And I would say that's more of a habit type of thing. You know, Graham, you talked about putting money in the offering plate because that's what we did all our life as the plate came around. But now I never do that. I literally just go online to my church and I make a contribution, and that's the way I give. So I think it's just, you know, learning a new habit in some ways. And it's a lot cleaner, honestly. Like I'm not having to carry a checkbook and write a, you know, decent check every week. I just do it online. It goes electronically and it's kind of done. So.
1: Yeah. And as far as the, and you kind of alluded to this, Mike, and this is what we tell people as well, but as far as, you know, gifting through different types of funds or gifting stock or whatnot, the church or the charity is still going to know that you're doing the giving, correct?
2: Yeah.
1: It's not like they're going to be like, oh, you know, this person stopped giving all of a sudden. And yeah, from what I have heard and people I've talked to, even at churches, even things like a stock gift where they have to liquidate it is not too much of a hassle and has also seemingly become a lot more commonplace nowadays. I've even heard from a lot of clients that their churches have started advertising that you can give that way, you know, to say, hey, if you got stock position, give that way, which I think is great. But, you know, I think that still is the drawback from some people, just that concern of, you know, how am I going to be inconveniencing them or whatnot.
2: Let's kind of talk about some opportunities. So we mentioned, you know, giving cash. And I would say, you know, if you're giving smaller amounts, a donor advised fund is probably not going to work as well. Donor advised funds, in my, I guess, experience is when you start having bigger chunks of money go in. But one of the things, so when we say donor advised fund, you may also hear us call it a DAF, D-A-F. That's just our short-term lingo in the office and in the industry. So if by chance I say DAF on here, then you'll know I'm talking about the donor advised fund, everybody. But we kind of look at that also like your own little personal charitable giving fund, essentially. So you're going to fill it up and you're going to get the tax deductibility in the year of the gift. So in subsequent years, when you're issuing checks out of that donor advised fund to your church or your charity, there is not going to be any deduction. You really only get the tax benefit in the year of the gift. And I think a couple of opportunities here where you might utilize this is in some of our tax strategies that we've used for some of our charitable clients. A DAF works really, really well. But then you may have another opportunity if you're charitable, and let's just say that you work for a company that has publicly owned or publicly traded, rather, shares in a 401k, and you do what's called a net unrealized appreciation rollover. Here comes another acronym, NUA. And now all of a sudden you work for, you know, let's just say a company name here. Let's say you work for Boeing, and now all of a sudden you've, you know, throughout your career, you've amassed 50% of your liquid net worth in Boeing stock, and now you've done an NUA rollover, and now you've got all of this net worth tied up in Boeing. You might consider gifting some of those shares to a donor advised fund to offload some of your responsibility, or I guess weightiness, to that specific company. And then you could take money that you would have given in cash and replenish with a more diversified basket of stock. So you're getting your charitable gift going with the donor advised fund, and then you're taking cash and kind of replenishing the amount that you gave to the donor advised fund, and you're able to diversify that. And one of the good ways, or the nice things about doing it that way, is you avoid capital gains at that point. So if you're giving away appreciated assets and stocks, and then you're replenishing that with cash, that's a great tax efficient way to do that. Another opportunity for that, for gifting appreciated assets, would be if you have RSUs. So some companies issue restricted stock units, and those things mature and you take possession of those. And before long, you can be 20, 25% heavy weighted in your company. And not only do you have your financial capital with that company, you also got your personal capital with the company, meaning you, the employee. So you draw on your paycheck from the company, and now all of a sudden you got 20, 25% of your net worth in the company. So if you have RSUs that are maturing, then you can talk about gifting away some to a donor advised fund. And another opportunity is you get a big bonus during the year and you're charitable. You might get, I don't know, $100,000 bonus if you're an executive for a company, and you need to offset some of that income that you're going to be getting in. So contributing cash to the donor advised fund at that point might be another opportunity there. But again, just to reiterate, you don't get anything past the first year. You only get the tax deduction during the year of the gift. So I just want to make sure that that's clear, because I think you'll be giving from that fund to charity, but it's going to feel a little bit different.
1: So Mike, you know, talking about these types of things, when you see people using a donor advised fund, obviously those are some scenarios we laid out. What are some of the more common scenarios that you see that would lead someone to set up and fund a donor advised fund?
0: Well, one thing I wanted to hit on real quick too, and you know, donor advised funds are one of the great benefits, and a lot of times your tax preparer appreciates it more than anybody, is that you just have one centralized place for your charitable giving. So basically you have one place, as opposed to doing multiple checks, you know, every week or month and tracking those down. You just have one receipt, one centralized place that you have all your gifting. So from a tracking standpoint, it makes it a lot easier as far as preparing things from your charitable giving. So it's certainly very helpful there. But everything you outlined as far as potential options. Certainly, if you're doing, you know, if you have a bonus 1 year, certainly leveraging a potential cash contribution to be able to offset some of that and advance your charitable gifting goals is good. Knowing that you can take up to 60% of your adjusted gross income on cash giving, and other type of asset giving, it's more limited to 30% of your adjusted gross income. But again, it's in the cash situation. So oftentimes you might say, well, what are we really trying to accomplish? You know, what charities are we wanting to fund on an annual basis? And so a lot of times what we do is to come alongside and work with their financial advisors and be able to say, is there any other appreciated asset out there that would might make more sense to contribute? And then I think it was Chris, you were talking about it's a good strategy to always come alongside and then be able to take the cash that you're going to otherwise give and maybe turn around and repurchase shares and something else, maybe to diversify the portfolio. So again, from that initial stage, you know, cash, publicly traded securities are always great things to looking at. A joke that we have around here at the gift planning office in Atlanta is that we say friends don't let friends give cash. Just because the joke is, I mean, because you can get a lot more leverage benefit out of giving an appreciated asset. So even rolling beyond the publicly traded securities, which really everything else I'm kind of going to hit on going forward works very similar to what we talked about with publicly traded securities. You would pick up a fair market value deduction for whatever you wound up gifting and then able to avoid or mitigate the capital gains tax exposure on that.
2: Yeah. So those would be what you would call complex gifts. Some of the things you just mentioned, right?
0: Right.
2: That's kind of your specialty and what you see a lot of. I know the church I attend, they're expanding, but they, and I don't know how the family gifted them the property, but they did. And so somehow the land was gifted to the church. And I don't know if it was done through some sort of a CRT, a charitable remainder trust, or if it was done through a donor advised fund. But it sounds like to me, some of the things you just mentioned that actually just recently happened at the church I go to, I would imagine that churches see a lot of that complex gifting stuff to them.
0: Yeah, they can. And it certainly depends on the level of expertise of the church being able to hand that. I mean, there's certainly a lot of things from a charity standpoint they need to be careful of, certainly in dealing with gifts of an ongoing business as far as potential taxation to charity that they may not be mindful of. But certainly real estate, a lot of times residential property is pretty clean and straightforward. And some churches or charities can handle that. But when you start dealing with commercial properties, a lot of times, you know, you have to be mindful of environmental liability issues that the church may not want to pick up. But again, that's where somebody like NCF would do this on a regular basis and have that expertise. If it's leveraged property, if it's got any sort of debt, there's things you need to be mindful of, potential negative impacts to the giver as far as from a deduction standpoint, but also to the charity. But again, that's where we would come alongside and run that analysis to be able to say, you know, this makes sense, it doesn't make sense. You also alluded to the fact that a lot of times people might set up a charitable remainder trust or something like that. A lot of times a highly appreciated asset makes sense going into that because what they'll wind up picking up during lifetime is an additional income stream coming back to the person setting up the trust. And at the end of life or either end of term of years, the net proceeds wind up flowing to charity. And of course, the donor advised fund can also be the charitable recipient. So all that to say, there's just a very wide range of opportunities that people can really utilize as far as really kind of what are they mapping out. One thing, and again, I appreciate y'all's initial comment, you know, talking about giving, charitable giving starts with the heart first, and always kind of have a kind of a simple approach that I work with families and the teams that I work with. You know, they hear this all the time out of me is going like, pretty much from a structuring standpoint, we can figure out a way for someone to make a gift. Ultimately, at the end of the day, what's the main driver? What's the heart? What are they trying to accomplish? And then what I tell people is you never want to give away anything during lifetime that you or your spouse are going to need. Secondarily, then you want to make a gift to your dependents or your loved ones. You know, how are you showing an expression of love to them? And then third is really the rest, the balance. You know, why have you been entrusted with the surplus? And a lot of times people will certainly wait till end of life, you know, can do a lot of planning from your wills and trust. These charitable trusts that we're talking about could do that. But then encouragement to be able to say, well, why wait till end of life? Why not start taking advantage of seeing some of the benefits now, the joy gifting, but also picking up some of the tax advantages to be able to offset some of that. And again, we're very blessed from the standpoint of having a tax code. As far as from a world standpoint, I don't know of any other out there that really promotes charitable giving. So it's certainly something that's been at the founding basis of our country for quite some time. So certainly taking advantage of that is a tremendous thing.
2: I want to continue the discussion. We've got to hop off to a quick break, but we're going to be right back. We're here with Mike Booth from the National Christian Foundation here in Huntsville. We'll be right back here in just a minute. 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
1: Good morning, and thanks for tuning in to The Way That Leads to Life. I'm Steve Klein. Great to have you listening to our program this morning, and we hope that everything is getting off to a good start for you today. We hope that you're looking forward to getting out and worshiping God on this first day of the week. We'll be doing that at the Eastside Church of Christ. We invite you to come and be with us as we honor the God of heaven, remember His Son, and glorify His name. Come out and be with us this morning at Eastside. We meet at 110 French Way in Athens, Alabama. If you're anywhere in the Athens area, 110 French Way. And we'll meet at 9 o'clock this morning for a Bible study and a worship assembly. 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In any case, come out and be with us if you possibly can. Again, we'd love to get to meet you and know you and have the chance to honor God with you. Well, here this morning on the program, we want to talk about what happens to a person when he or she fears God. Is fearing God a good thing? Some people say no, but the Bible says plainly that it is a good thing, and it can really change a person's life for the better. Something happens to us when we fear God as we should, something that's transformational. The Bible says in Psalm 33 and verse 8, that all the earth fear the Lord, let all the inhabitants of the world stand in awe of Him. So there's that plain statement that everyone should have a healthy respect of God and stand in awe of Him, all the inhabitants of the world. And the reason is that fear of God, proper respect and reverence for Him, leads to loving obedience. In Deuteronomy chapter 10 and verse 12, Moses is speaking to the children of Israel, and he says, "And now, Israel, what does the Lord your God require of you but to fear the Lord your God, to walk in His ways, and to love Him, to serve the Lord your God with all your heart and with all your soul?" These words spoken by Moses echo what Jesus would later call the greatest command, to love the Lord your God with all your heart, soul, mind, and strength. Here, Moses is telling Israel, you love the Lord with all your heart, with all your soul. But notice that part of that and connected to that is they were told to fear the Lord your God, to fear Him. Do you realize that love and fear are not necessarily mutually exclusive when it comes to our relationship to God? Now, I know there are those who are going to say, well, wait a minute. I'm about to tune you out because I know the Bible says that if you really love God, you don't have fear. Well, does the Bible really say that, exactly that? Let's look at what the Bible says before we go any further, because I don't want you to tune me out this morning. I want you to hear me through and hear the Bible through about our responsibility and the importance of fearing God and how that can change us so much for the better. In 1 John chapter 4 and verse 16, the Apostle John says, "We have known and believed the love that God has for us. God is love. And he who abides in love abides in God, and he in Him. Love has been perfected among us in this, that we may have boldness in the day of judgment, because as He is, so are we in this world. There is no fear in love, but perfect love casts out fear, because fear involves torment. But he who fears has not been made perfect in love." Now, yes, here the Apostle John is talking about knowing God and loving God and Him loving us and being in this loving relationship. And he tells us if we are in that relationship, then love has been perfected or completed in us. If we are abiding in Him and He in us, we know and believe the love that God has for us. We know fully what the love of God is all about. And so we have boldness in the day of judgment. We don't have to worry about being sent to hell, because we have this relationship with God. So perfect love, this wonderful loving relationship with God, in which we are obeying His commands, by the way, because this is the love of God that we keep His commandments, John will also say. So we're doing what He wants us to do in our lives. That kind of love casts out fear. That's the perfect love. The fear of torment at judgment no longer exists. But that is much different than saying that we should not fear God in any sense, that we should not respect Him. We must respect Him as our awesome God, the creator of everything, one who is all-powerful, the one who's going to judge us in the end. We'll talk about that things as we go forward. We must respect and fear him on those counts. But we shouldn't, if we are true Christians and perfected in love, as John is talking about here, if we have perfect love, right, we should not fear being sent to torment. That's the kind of fear that we don't have to worry about. But to truly fear God and respect him, his awesome power, his greatness, his ability to judge us, that is the kind of fear that we all need. And that's what we're talking about this morning. So in one sense, fear is the first component to the whole meaning of life and our entire relationship with God. In the book of Ecclesiastes, the wise man makes that really clear as he ends the book, Ecclesiastes chapter 12 and verse 13. He says, "Let us hear the conclusion of the whole matter. Fear God and keep his commandments, for this is man's all." This is what man is all about. This is why we're here, to learn to respect him, to keep his commandments, so that we can have this relationship with him now and in all eternity, so that we might be pleasing to him. Fear of God is a key component of that, and that's taught throughout Scripture. So again, there are a lot of folks that look at that one passage in 1 John 4, and they want to apply that to every kind of fear and respect of God, and act like, well, we don't have to have fear toward God at all. That's certainly not what John is saying. And we'll see as we go through, looking at a lot of Bible verses this morning, how important it is for us to fear God in the proper way and what it is that we'll accomplish in our lives. When a person fears God, he's not going to fear the crowd. He's not going to be very susceptible to peer pressure, to the stresses of this world and the things that our culture tries to get us to do that are not going to be pleasing to God. If we really fear God, if we really have a healthy respect for him, no matter what threats humans might make, whether they are perceived threats that we just think somebody's threatening us or they're real, God will be feared above all else. In Luke chapter 12, Jesus said in verse 4, "I say to you, my friends, do not be afraid of those who kill the body and after that have no more they can do. I will show you whom you should fear. Fear him who, after he is killed, has power to cast into hell. Yes, I say to you, fear him." Well, who's Jesus talking about? He's obviously talking about the God of heaven. You know, yes, people can kill your body. Human beings can kill you physically. But after that, they can't do anything else to you. God can take your life, and then after that, you'll face him in judgment. And of course, he'll decide whether you're going to heaven or hell. So Jesus says you need to fear him who, after he is killed, has the power to cast into hell. Only God has that power. And that's the one that we need to fear. Jesus taught that, and we need to respect what Jesus has to say there. Back in the Old Testament, the prophet Isaiah said in Isaiah chapter 8 and verse 11, "The Lord spoke thus to me with a strong hand and instructed me that I should not walk in the way of this people, saying, 'Do not say a conspiracy concerning all that this people call a conspiracy, nor be afraid of their threats, nor be troubled. For the Lord of hosts, him you shall hallow. Let him be your fear, and let him be your dread.'" Wow, what's Isaiah saying? Well, in the day that Isaiah lived, the people of Judah had all sorts of theories about, you know, what the Assyrians might do to them if they attacked, and how the political situation in Israel should pan out, and all sorts of opinions about terrible things that might happen if this happens or that happens. Sounds a lot like the world today, right? Where people fear everything except God. We're fearing what might happen. We're fearing some conspiracy theory that we saw online somewhere, and we guide our whole lives by that conspiracy theory. There were conspiracy theories in Isaiah's day, too. And Isaiah said, don't worry about those. Do not be afraid of their threats. All this people are saying that they call a conspiracy. Don't even concern yourself with that. You know what you need to be concerned with? God. Pleasing God. Because you're answerable to him. And he's the one who controls your destiny. So let him be your fear. Let him be your dread. You want to be concerned about something that is actually powerful, that is actually going to determine the destiny of your life, you need to have a healthy fear for the power of the Almighty God. The Bible says that the fear of man or the fear of human beings is a trap. It's one that Satan uses all the time. He tries to get us to think that, you know, what people can do to us is the big bad thing. And it's not the big bad thing. People can do a lot of things to you, good and bad, but not nearly what the God of heaven can do, as Jesus said in Luke chapter 12. So in Proverbs chapter 29 and verse 25, the wise man says, "The fear of man brings a snare, but whoever trusts in the Lord shall be safe." Put your trust in the Lord. Make sure you're good with him. And then whatever man may do, it won't be as bad as what God could do. And God will often protect you from what man may do, and he'll help you through it. Saul, King Saul in the Old Testament, found this out the hard way. You might remember that King Saul was told by God to go and utterly destroy the Amalekites. The Amalekites had been the enemies of God's people for a good long time. They'd done a lot of terrible things to the children of Israel. So the God of heaven tells Saul to go and utterly destroy the Amalekites, but he doesn't do it. He comes back. He wins the battle against the Amalekites, but he comes back with some of the spoils, some of the sheep and the oxen. In fact, he brings the king of the Amalekites back alive instead of slaying him. And so that displeased God very much. And when the prophet Samuel goes and confronts Saul about this, Saul begins to make one excuse after another. When Saul finally realizes that he sinned in the eyes of God, he did not do what God said. He thought it'd be okay, but no, it wasn't okay. It was disobedience. Then Saul says to Samuel in 1 Samuel 15 and verse 24, "I have sinned, for I have transgressed the commandment of the Lord and your words, because I feared the people and obeyed their voice." Listen to that. He said, "I just did what everybody wanted me to do. Here's what everybody said I should do, and I feared them. I feared that more than I feared what God told me." And that was Saul's excuse, if you can imagine. But that's the excuse of a lot of people today. We're so worried about what people are going to think or do that we don't do what God says to do. We need to fear and respect him. This is the plain teaching of Scripture, as I said, throughout Scripture. I read some time ago about a knife thrower in some sort of circus, you know, the deal where they put his assistant up against a wall and he throws knives and right toward his assistant. And it's a frightening thing to look at. Obviously, he's a skilled knife thrower and nobody's going to get hurt, most of the time at least. But I read a story about a knife thrower who his assistant, in the middle of the act, gave out a cry and collapsed and fainted on the floor. Everybody, all the crowd, feared the worst. Thought somehow he had nicked her with a knife or something, or she was bleeding or hurt in some way. But what had happened, as they discovered later, is that a harmless spider had simply crawled up her foot and onto her ankle, and she was terrified of spiders, so she collapsed in fright. She was more fearful of the spider that could not hurt her than she was of a knife that could kill her if she moved the wrong way when the guy was throwing the knife. Years and years ago, I was on a camping trip with my father. We were living in Colorado. We'd gone up in the mountains to go camping. We were driving alongside the Black Canyon of the Gunnison. If those who are familiar with the geography out there know that that's an extremely deep canyon. It's 2,700 feet deep. Just an amazing sight. But we were driving high above it, just on the edge of the cliff, really. I was riding in the passenger seat when a huge bumblebee flies in the car and starts buzzing around my head. I was terrified of bumblebees at that point in my life, and I literally opened the door of the car to jump out, a moving car now, you know, over this deep canyon. I was ready to jump out of the car because of my fear of a bumblebee, which was not really going to hurt me. That's how we are sometimes with God. You know, he is the one who's keeping us safe. He's the one that we're traveling along life's road with. And we want to jump out of the safety that we have with him for fear of something small. Let's be fearful of God. Let's trust his power to keep us safe and to be with us no matter what else might happen along the road. We need to trust God. Part of trusting him is to fear his power. And if we respect his power, we won't worry about what other people might say or do. If somebody really respects the power of God, they're going to be willing, though, to submit to those who are in rank above them in this world. There's this relationship between giving the proper love and respect to others and fearing God. The Bible indicates this in a couple of places I'd like to look at with you. We're going to be looking at 1 Peter chapter 2, where in verse 17, the Apostle Peter says, "Honor all people, love the brotherhood, fear God, honor the king. So in three of these statements, the Apostle Peter is telling us how we are to relate to others. He says to honor all people. He says to love the brotherhood. He says to honor the king. Right in the middle of that, he says to fear God. I believe that fearing God has something to do with honoring people, loving the brotherhood, and honoring the king. And especially that latter, the people that God has placed as rulers over us, he has placed them there. He is the one who ordains the powers that be. And because of that, they are wielders of his power as they try to keep things safe for us, make laws that punish evil people. The Bible plainly teaches this. Romans chapter 13, Peter teaches it as well. So in this context, in 1 Peter 2 and verse 17, when the Apostle Peter says, fear God and honor the king, those two things appear to be connected. And you go on to the next couple of verses, and you can note how submission to those in authority over us is, again, connected to the fear of God. The relationship between masters and servants in the New Testament age in the first century in the Greco-Roman Empire, that relationship was an interesting one. It's interesting for us to read about it. There were a lot of Christians who were servants. There were Christians who were masters. How were they to behave in those situations? Were servants then supposed to get uppity to their masters? How should they act as Christians, whether or not their masters were Christians? Well, the next verse here in 1 Peter 2, verse 18, Peter says, servants, be submissive to your masters with all fear, not only to the good and gentle, but also to the harsh. This is commendable if, because of conscience toward God, one endures grief, suffering wrongfully. That's an interesting concept, isn't it? Well, you have somebody who's placed over you in some sort of authoritative position, and they're not maybe what they ought to be. How should you behave? Well, you still need to, you know, stay in your position, do your job, be submissive, have a good attitude about it. And the reason for that is because of your conscience toward God. So you might go through some difficult times because you fear God and respect God. And you respect the person that he's placed over you. It could be your boss. It could be the president of the United States. It could be the police chief, whoever it is that God has placed in authority. If they're doing what their job is, then they are owed respect because God is owed respect, the God who put them there. That's the reasoning of Scripture. In the relationship between Christians and families, for instance, wives are to be submissive to their husbands, because they are submissive to the Lord. In Ephesians 5 and verse 22, the Apostle Paul writes, wives, submit to your own husbands as to the Lord. He goes on to say, the husband is the head of the wife as Christ is the head of the church. Peter writes about this as well in 1 Peter chapter 3 and verse 1. He says, wives, likewise, be submissive to your own husbands, that even if some do not obey the word, they without a word may be won by the conduct of their wives, when they observe your chaste conduct accompanied by fear. Notice that the wives are to be submissive. That submission and conduct is to be accompanied by fear. What kind of fear is Peter talking about? Fear of being beaten by their husbands? What kind of fear? No, not that kind of fear at all. That would be wrong for a husband to do that. Look at what he says in the rest of this context. 1 Peter now chapter 3 and verse 3. He tells women, do not let your adornment be merely outward, arranging the hair, wearing gold, or putting on fine apparel. Rather, let it be the hidden person of the heart with incorruptible beauty, of a gentle and quiet spirit, which is very precious in the sight of God. For in this manner, in former times, the holy women who trusted in God also adorned themselves, being submissive to their own husbands. As Sarah obeyed Abraham, calling him Lord, whose daughters you are, if you do good, and are not afraid with any terror. So the idea of being in fear and being submissive to their husbands, again, it's not talking about because, you know, you're living in terror of what your husband's going to do. No, no, no. You're in fear like you're in fear to God. You respect God. You respect the fact that he has arranged the family as he sees fit, and the husband is the head of the wife. That's what God arranged. And so we respect that. And we live in accordance with that because of our respect of God. In the next verse, the Apostle Peter says, husbands, likewise, dwell with them with understanding, giving honor to the wife as the weaker vessel and as being heirs together of the grace of life. So the husband has a responsibility to tenderly care for his wife. He is not to beat her into submission in any way, shape, or form. The wife is to respect her husband, even if he's not obedient to the word, but the husband cannot and must not terrorize his wife into such submission. It's the wife's choice to obey God because she respects him. That's the reason that she would be submissive. So you see how the concept of fearing God really alters how we look at all of our human relationships. Ones where we're under authority to somebody, it'll change the way we look at that relationship. We'll come to understand that being good at being in submission is part of respecting God and fearing him as we ought to. And we'll learn to live holy lives. Holiness is perfected in the fear of God. Look over at 1 Corinthians chapter 6 and verse 9. And the Corinthians had been sanctified, made holy, when they obeyed the gospel. Some of the Corinthians had been just horrible people, some of the worst sinners imaginable. 1 Corinthians 6 and verse 9, Paul writes to them, he says, "Do you not know that the unrighteous will not inherit the kingdom of God? Do not be deceived, neither fornicators, nor idolaters, nor adulterers, nor homosexuals, nor sodomites, nor thieves, nor covetous, nor drunkards, nor revilers, nor extortioners will inherit the kingdom of God. And such were some of you." So these Corinthian Christians used to do maybe all that kinds of stuff. But he says to them, he says, "You were washed, you were sanctified, you were justified in the name of the Lord Jesus and by the Spirit of our God." He says they were washed and they were sanctified. They had become Christians. Their sins had been washed away. The word sanctified means to be made pure and holy, set apart for God's use and for his special purposes. That's what Christians are. Yes, we have all sinned and fallen short of the glory of God. We've all done terrible things. But in Jesus Christ, our sins can be forgiven and are forgiven. So we can live holy lives and be holy in God's sight. 2 Corinthians chapter 7 and verse 1, later the Apostle Paul then writes to these same Corinthians and he says, "Beloved, let us cleanse ourselves from all filthiness of the flesh and spirit, perfecting holiness in the fear of God." Why do we want to be holy, even though we're saved? Because we respect God. That's why. We perfect holiness in the fear of God. If one fears God, he knows about God's holy nature. He knows that God is perfectly pure, separated from sinfulness. And because of that, if a person wants to be with God and have an eternal relationship with him, he will be holy as well. Proverbs 9 and verse 10 says, "The fear of the Lord is the beginning of wisdom, and the knowledge of the Holy One is understanding." When we respect the holiness of God, that leads us to want to be pure and live holy lives as well. In 1 Peter chapter 1 and verse 15, then, Peter says, "As he who called you is holy, you also be holy in all your conduct, because it is written, 'Be holy, for I am holy.' And if you call on the Father, who without partiality judges according to each one's work, conduct yourselves throughout the time of your stay here in fear." We're to be living with a healthy fear, respect for God who is holy. We're to be striving to be like him in holiness. That's the point. And fear helps motivate that. I recently read an article by my friend John Gibson, who was talking about preaching fear, doing what I'm doing here this morning on the radio. And he said that one of the strange phenomena of our day is the spectacle of religion dropping the appeal to fear while other human interests have picked it up. Just look around. Everybody's preaching fear except the church. We're being taught to fear everything from AIDS to radon, the hole in the ozone, the cutting down of the rainforest. We see fear as a good thing, something worthwhile, something productive. He's right about that. So much that goes on in the world today, we're being motivated to do things, to make changes by fear. And often the world looks at that now as being good all of a sudden, except when it comes to religion, as John pointed out. Then all of a sudden, talking about fear becomes a no-no. We're told we have to just only talk about the love of God. Well, we've already seen this morning that the love of God is connected directly in Scripture to fear. We must talk about the fear of God if we're going to talk about the love of God. And Peter is telling us right here in 1 Peter 1 and verse 17 that if we're to be holy and live holy lives, we must pass the time of our sojourning here, our time here on earth, in fear. In the Old Testament, in Proverbs chapter 16 and verse 16, the Bible says that in mercy and truth, atonement is provided for iniquity, and by the fear of the Lord, one departs from evil. A healthy respect for the Lord and who He is will help us depart from evil and live holy lives. And then we'll be serving God acceptably, a way that pleases Him. Reverence and godly fear are required to serve God acceptably. Hebrews chapter 12 and verse 28 says, "Since we are receiving a kingdom which cannot be shaken, let us have grace by which we may serve God acceptably, with reverence and godly fear." Those who fear God are called to worship Him, and they will worship Him in holiness. In Revelation 19 and verse 5, you have a voice that comes from the throne of God, and it says, "Praise our God, all you His servants, and those who fear Him, both small and great." Everybody, again, as the Old Testament said, as we noted earlier, everybody should be praising God because they fear God. Would worship from those who do not fear Him be acceptable? It never has been. If we're going to serve God acceptably and worship Him acceptably, it must come out of godly fear. Certainly love is the chief motivator. We might think of other motivators for worship, but the Bible plainly teaches that a healthy and respectful fear of God motivates reverential worship. In Psalm 66, in verse 2, the psalmist says, "Sing out the honor of His name. Make His praise glorious. Say to God, how awesome are Your works. Through the greatness of Your power, Your enemies submit themselves to You. All the earth shall worship You and sing praises to You. They shall sing praises to Your name." Indeed, God's works are awesome. The word awesome there is elsewhere translated fear or fearful. We need to understand how powerful and fearful God's works are. We need to appreciate how that His works ought to inspire fear and awe within us. The psalmist goes on in Psalm 66 and verse 5 and says, "Come and see the works of God. He is awesome in His doing toward the sons of men." In fact, when we see His works, they produce awe within us, an awe and fear of who He really is. So again, the psalmist says in Psalm 139 and verse 14, "I will praise You, for I am fearfully and wonderfully made." And Elihu describes this fear in Job 37 and verse 1 in this way, "At this my heart trembles and leaps from its place. Hear attentively the thunder of His voice and the rumbling that comes from His mouth. He sends it forth under the whole heaven, His lightning to the ends of the earth." Elihu is seeing that the power of God is like thunder and lightning. In fact, it's demonstrated in thunder and lightning how great God's power is, and he is in awe of it. He is fearfully respectful of this God who is so powerful. C.S. Lewis wrote a series of books for children called The Chronicles of Narnia, in which he has a character who represents Jesus. He is, in the series of books, a lion. Of course, the Bible depicts Jesus as a lion, a powerful creature that indeed produces fear. So in the series of books, as some children are being introduced to this lion and they see him for the first time, the book says that they were terribly afraid that he would turn and look at them. Of course, naturally, one would be nervous meeting a lion. But the question was asked by one of the children, "Is he safe?" I find the answer both wise and startling, because the answer that's given in the book is, "Safe? Who said anything about safe? Of course he isn't safe, but he's good. He's the king, I tell you." And so it is that Jesus is the king. He's our Savior. We should fear him. He isn't safe, but he's good. And he will help you as you walk the way that leads to life.
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5: 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And our motto is plan, retire, and play. That's what we want for you. That's what we talk about every week. Hello to you both, Chris and Graham.
3: Hey, Luann. Glad to be here with you as always.
5: Thank you.
6: Good to be here. Good to be with you, Luann.
5: So today we have a very special day, and I first want to bring up the fact that a lot of your clients do charitable giving, and we're going to be talking about that today.
3: Yeah, we are. I think it's important to talk about this. I know that, within our client base and just the world in general, a lot of people are charitable. And again, this is a no judgment zone. So if you don't give to charity, it's okay. Maybe this episode might nudge you in that direction. So we think that there's some opportunity. It is something that we discuss pretty heavily with families that we work with that are charitable. We go through that in our discovery, in our strategy, and we just look at opportunities. If a family or an individual is charitable, maybe just talk about options that they have. Because if you are charitable and you give a decent amount to charity, a lot of times it can help you offset some taxes. Now, I always like to say you give from the heart first, right? The tax side of things is just an added bonus or benefit. But I believe in, you know, giving from the heart first, and then, like I said, the tax side kind of follows with that. So we do have a special guest, Luann. I'll let you kind of introduce Mike Booth. I have to be really careful, honestly, and I said this pre-show. As most people know, both Graham and I are big football fans, right? And so the National Football Conference, the NFC, well, and again, you're going to introduce Mike here in a second, but Mike works with the National Christian Foundation. So it's the NCF, not right. The NFC. So I'm just going to go ahead and warn the listeners today. If I say NFC, I'm talking about National Christian Foundation, not the National Football Conference.
5: Okay. So, well noted. Well noted. We forgive you already. Okay.
3: You're asking for forgiveness well in advance.
5: Yeah, okay.
3: So, all right. Take it away, Luann. Let's introduce Mike. And we're going to do some really cool strategies today.
5: Right. Okay. Like Chris said, if you are in retirement or near retirement, the way you give to charity might be costing you a fortune in taxes and you don't even know it. So we're welcoming to our show today. I'm so excited about this. Mike Booth. He is with the National Christian Foundation. Mike is an attorney and also a stewardship expert. He helps families eliminate capital gains taxes by donating assets like real estate and stocks instead of cash. And Mike, welcome to our show.
7: Thank you, Luann. It's good to be here and look forward to having some conversations.
5: Yeah, we have a lot of good stuff to get to. So, Chris, I'm going to let you kind of head into some of the questions you want to give to Mike.
3: Yeah, I think what I'd like to do, Mike, is let's just start from the very basics and let's go back maybe earlier than what we discussed kind of pre-show. And let's just talk about your evolution into what you do now as far as helping individuals and families, with their charitable giving. And I do want to say this, Luann, because when you introed before, I think this show can be beneficial to you if you are any age. Mm-hmm. You don't have to be pre-retirement or retiree. I think if you're charitable, you know, this can go for any age. So I want to talk about that. But before we get into some of the giving strategies and how they look and work and all of that, I'd like just to learn a little bit about you, Mike, and how you got into this industry and, you know, how long you've been with NCF and, you know, kind of what you've seen through the years and just how NCF has evolved. Because I know your main headquarters is in Atlanta, Georgia, but you do have an office here in the Huntsville, Alabama area. So just kind of walk us through your journey with NCF and let's just talk a little bit about that.
7: Yeah, well, thanks, Chris. And I've been with NCF, almost an NFC. You got that in my mind now.
5: So
7: that's okay.
5: That was so funny. So
7: as an NCF now, almost right at 20 years, and been working with families with NCF, really advancing their charitable gifting goals. But as you hit on, we have certainly local offices throughout the country. We are headquartered in Alpharetta, Georgia, just north of Atlanta. But then we have, of course, an office there in Huntsville, and then in Birmingham, Jackson, Mississippi, but also beyond that, really all 50 states we have coverage. Roughly have about 33 offices nationwide. And before coming to NCF, I was the director of the Foundation for Campus Crusade for Christ, or CRU. Before that was director of the Foundation for In Touch Ministries, which is Charles Stanley's ministry in the Atlanta area. And then it also, before that, had been in private practice. So my title is Senior Gift Planner with the National Christian Foundation. And though you can't see me, if you could, you would know what hair I do have left is now gray. So that's how I get the senior designation. But again, just so you know, it's really the biggest draw is just being able to work with families. You know, I really like one thing you said right out of the gate, and it's something very much in line with what we try to do at NCF, really giving starts from the heart initially. And then the tax benefits flow thereafter. And we, a lot of times, you know, we try to help

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1: When it comes to high prices in our economy, it's housing and rent, healthcare, energy, and childcare. 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The fact is, where the government is involved the most is actually where prices have gone up the most.
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2: Here, a lot of things you'll mention about the Atlanta area, if we get into anything like that, I'll know, because I'm originally grew up there. So, and you mentioned your hair. I was just thinking, you know, I used to say that mine has started to turn gray, but it's not turning loose. Well, now I have turning gray and some turning loose. So happening at this point. And hey, it just comes with age and wisdom.
3: That's right. Wisdom.
2: Mm-hmm. Yeah. So let's, if we can, let's just talk about some very, very basics. And Mike, I'll give you some questions here in a second. So feel free to chime in on any of this, Graham, you as well, since you're here. You've been awfully quiet today, but we'll get you involved here shortly. Just from a charitable giving standpoint, I think there's many ways you can do it. Of course, you can take things to Goodwill and things like that. People are attending church. Most of the time, what I see is people just tithing and giving from their checking account. That seems to be the number one way to do it. You go and you write the check. I actually do all my giving online. And that seems to be the easy way to do it. But then there's a step up that starts to happen when you've got a family that's charitable, they're giving cash, but they also now have, let's just call it a joint with rights of survivorship account, or they mm-hmm. have a transfer on death account. Now they have appreciated assets. And so let's just talk a minute why we think it's better to give appreciated securities as opposed to giving cash out of your checking account. Would you care to elaborate a little bit on that? And we can kind of talk back and forth about that.
4: Yeah, happy to. And just so you know, donor advised funds are great vehicles. You know, they're certainly more commonplace now. I think people are getting, you know, certainly acclimated to understanding them and using them, and in a lot of ways kind of think of them like a charitable checkbook. Just have one centralized place that you can make contributions of cash, like you hit on. And a lot of folks, you know, make gifts on a regular basis of cash, which is certainly great. But certainly if you could start looking in and expanding it to look at appreciated assets, like you hit on, publicly traded securities is oftentimes a great initial avenue to be looking at. Because a couple of things, when you make a gift of a highly appreciated asset that you've owned for a year or more, usually you'll wind up picking up a fair market value deduction on the shares or the mm-hmm. interest that you wind up gifting. And of course, that acts very similar to making a cash contribution as far as from the standpoint of offsetting or getting the charitable deduction. But secondarily, certainly with an appreciated asset, is that when there is a liquidation of that appreciated asset, the portion that's gifted to charity most oftentimes is able to avoid the capital gains tax exposure, or in certain circumstances that we can hit on a little bit later, at least mitigate it, but certainly a substantial savings that you can pick up on. So it actually winds up giving people more dollars available to use for gifting purposes. So that's it really kind of at the very beginning stages. So certainly cash is, you can do, and you can, if you make a cash contribution or cash giving only, you can take up to 60% of your adjusted income on an annual basis. As far as being able to deduct that when you're using in a highly appreciated asset or like a non-liquid asset, you're limited to 30% of your adjusted gross income on an annual basis. But a lot of times with proper planning, in particular if you have like large events coming up, you can do a lot of planning, because not only could you use the current year, you'd also have 5 years of carry forward. But again, that's just where people leveraging, obviously, you and Graham from the idea of, you know, where are they in their life events? And if they are charitable, happy to partner, you know, with us or anybody else to start trying to map that out, to be able to say, how can you take advantage of those benefits, certainly from tax benefits, but ultimately leads to more dollars for giving.
5: Yeah, we're big fans of both of those strategies. And they pair, I know we'll get into some of this too, but

0: they pair really well a lot of times in conjunction with some other tax strategies. One thing, as you're talking about that, Mike, that I would like for you to elaborate a little bit more on, because you work on this side of it probably a little bit more than we do. When we talk to people about gifting stock and donor advised funds, things like that, one of the most common, I wouldn't say pushback, but I would say maybe hesitation that people have is, especially when it comes to things like church. I don't get this so much for charities, but obviously a big part of giving for a lot of people is church. People get a little concerned about the idea of not putting a check in the offering plate yeah. every week or every yeah. month or however they do it. And they think, oh, they're not going to know that I'm giving money if I'm doing it through this fund or I'm doing it through stock or whatnot. So could you speak a little bit to, maybe since you're in this a bit more, the charity side of things and how they sort of view those donations, both for tracking purposes and also for, just basically assuage people's concerns a bit that charities don't like you giving this way.
1: Yeah, great question. And I've had that certainly pop up before. And there's a couple ways of working through it. Like my home church here in the Atlanta area, in talking with our pastor, it's funny how the shift has been made, certainly since COVID days, to pretty much now all the giving is virtually online. I don't think they rarely pick up any sort of physical check. But to your point, you still have that happen on occasion. So there's definitely been a trend, a movement away from that. But in situations where folks who still like to do that and actually have a physical check, our local office and certainly Dana Keller there locally could coordinate with folks in the Huntsville area to the point of actually getting a physical check, where they could actually then take that to their local church and put it in the offering plate weekly or monthly or whatever they might want to do. So there's workarounds to being able to do that. But again, from most charity standpoint, most churches that I've dealt with now, it's falling off pretty good amount. And most everyone is certainly from the online mm-hmm. aspect of picking it up. And a lot of times, of course, if there are an approved charity on NCF's website or really to our holdings, a lot of times, the transfers are even quicker as opposed to waiting or processing of a mail. Oftentimes, once it's approved and distributed, a lot of times it hits the account like the next day. So from a charity standpoint, a lot of times they like it a lot more.
2: Yeah, I think also there's been, and I know we have this internally with some of our clients, they want to give weekly, and sometimes mm-hmm. it's easier and cleaner to give a larger amount on maybe a less frequent basis. And I think what people don't take into consideration is the church, they have a budget. And they know right. when money comes in, they've got it allocated. And I would say that's more of a habit type of thing. Graham, you talked about putting money in the offering plate because that's what we did all our life as the plate came around. But now I never do that. I literally just go online to my church and I make a contribution. And that's the way I give. So I think it's just, learning a new habit in some ways. And it's a lot cleaner, honestly. Like I'm not having to carry a checkbook and write a decent check every week. I just do it online. It goes electronically and it's kind of done. So,
0: yeah. And as far as and you kind of alluded to this, Mike, and this is what we tell people as well, but as far as, gifting through different types of funds or gifting stock or whatnot, the church or the charity is still going to know that you're doing the giving, correct? Yeah. It's mm-hmm. not like they're going to be like, oh, this person stopped giving right. all of a sudden. From what I have heard and people I've talked to, even at churches, even things like a stock gift where they have to liquidate it is not too much of a hassle and has also seemingly become a lot more commonplace nowadays. I've even heard from a lot of clients that their churches have started advertising that you can give that way, to say, hey, if you mm-hmm. got stock position, give that way, which I think is great. But, I think that still is the drawback from some people, just that concern of, how am I going to be inconveniencing them or whatnot.
2: Let's kind of talk about some opportunities. So we mentioned, giving cash. And mm-hmm. I would say, if you're giving smaller amounts, a donor advised fund's probably not going to work as well. Donor advised funds, in my, experience, is when you start having bigger chunks of money go in. But one of the things, so when we say donor advised fund, you may also hear us call it a DAF, D-A-F. That's just our short-term lingo in the office and in the industry. So if by chance I say DAF on here, then you'll know I'm talking about the donor advised fund, everybody. But we kind of look at that also like your own little personal charitable giving fund, essentially. Mm-hmm. So you're going to fill it up and you're going to get the tax deductibility in the year of the gift. So in subsequent years, when you're issuing checks out of that donor advised fund to your church or your charity, there is not going to be any deduction. You really only get the tax benefit in the year of the gift. And I think a couple of opportunities here where you might utilize this is in some of our tax strategies that we've used for some of our charitable clients. A DAF works really, really well. But then you may have another opportunity if you're charitable, and let's just say that you work for a company that has publicly owned or publicly traded, rather, shares in a 401k, and you do what's called a net unrealized appreciation rollover. Here comes another acronym, NUA. Hmm. And now all of a sudden you work for, you know, let's just say a company name here. Let's say you work for Boeing, and now all of a sudden you've, you know, throughout your career, you've amassed 50% of your liquid net worth in Boeing stock, and now you've done an NUA rollover, and now you've got all of this net worth tied up in Boeing. You might consider gifting some of those shares to a donor advised fund to offload some of your responsibility, or I guess weightiness, to that specific company. And then you could take money that you would have given in cash and replenish with a more diversified basket of stocks. So you're getting your charitable gift going with the donor advised fund, and then you're taking cash and kind of replenishing the amount that you gave to the donor advised fund, and you're able to diversify that. And one of the good ways, or the nice things about doing it that way, is you avoid capital gains at that point. So if you're giving away appreciated assets and stocks, and then you're replenishing that with cash, that's a great tax efficient way to do that. Another opportunity for that, for gifting appreciated assets, would be if you have RSUs. So some companies issue restricted stock units, and those things mature and you take possession of those. And before long, you can be 20-25% heavy weighted in your company. And not only do you have your financial capital with that company, you also got your personal capital with the company, meaning you, the employee. So you're drawing your paycheck from the company, and now all of a sudden you got 20-25% of your net worth in the company. So if you have RSUs that are maturing, then you can talk about gifting away some to a donor advised fund. And another opportunity is you get a big bonus during the year and you're charitable. You might get, I don't know, $100,000 bonus if you're an executive for a company, and you need to offset some of that income that you're going to be getting in. So contributing cash to the donor advised fund at that point might be another opportunity there. But again, just to reiterate, you don't get anything past the first year. You only get the tax deduction during the year of the gift. So I just want to make sure that that's clear, because I think you'll be giving from that fund to charity, but it's going to feel a little bit different.
0: So Mike, you know, talking about these types of things, when you see people using a donor advised fund, obviously those are some scenarios we laid out. What are some of the more common scenarios that you see that would lead someone to set up and fund a donor advised fund?
1: Well, one thing I wanted to hit on real quick too, and you know, donor advised funds are one of the great benefits, and a lot of times your tax preparer appreciates it more than anybody, is that you just have one centralized place for your charitable giving. So basically you have one place, as opposed to doing multiple checks, you know, every week or month and tracking those down. You just have one receipt, one centralized place that you have all your gifting. So from a tracking standpoint, it makes it a lot easier as far as preparing things from your charitable giving. So it's certainly very helpful there. But everything you outlined as far as potential options, certainly if you're doing, you know, if you have a bonus one year, certainly leveraging a potential cash contribution to be able to offset some of that and advance your charitable gifting goals is good. Knowing that you can take up to 60% of your adjusted gross income on cash giving, and other type of asset giving, it's more limited to 30% of your adjusted gross income. But again, it's in the cash situation. So oftentimes you might say, well, what are we really trying to accomplish? You know, what charities are we wanting to fund on an annual basis? And so a lot of times what we do is to come alongside and work with their financial advisors and be able to say, is there any other appreciated asset out there that would might make more sense to contribute? And then I think it was Chris, you were talking about it's a good strategy to always come alongside and then be able to take the cash that you're going to otherwise give and maybe turn around and repurchase shares and something else, maybe to diversify the portfolio. So again, from that initial stage, you know, cash, publicly traded securities are always great things to looking at. A joke that we have around here at the gift planning office in Atlanta is that we say friends don't let friends give cash. Just because the joke is, I mean, because you can get a lot more leverage benefit out of giving an appreciated asset. So even rolling beyond the publicly traded securities, which really everything else I'm kind of going to hit on going forward works very similar to what we talked about with publicly traded securities. You would pick up a fair market value deduction for whatever you wound up gifting and then able to avoid or mitigate the capital gains tax exposure on that.
2: Yeah. So those would be what you would call complex gifts. Some of the things you just mentioned, right?
1: Right.
2: That's kind of your specialty and what you see a lot of. I know the church I attend, they're expanding, but they, and I don't know how the family gifted them the property, but they did. And so somehow the land was gifted to the church. And I don't know if it was done through some sort of a CRT, a charitable remainder trust, or if it was done through a donor advised fund. But it sounds like to me, some of the things you just mentioned that actually just recently happened at the church I go to, I would imagine that churches see a lot of that complex gifting stuff to them.
1: Yeah, they can. And it certainly depends on the level of expertise of the church being able to hand that. I mean, there's certainly a lot of things from a charity standpoint they need to be careful of, certainly in dealing with gifts of an ongoing business as far as potential taxation to charity that they may not be mindful of. But certainly real estate, a lot of times residential property is pretty clean and straightforward. And some churches or charities can handle that. But when you start dealing with commercial properties, a lot of times, you know, you have to be mindful of environmental liability issues that the church may not want to pick up. But again, that's where somebody like MCF would do this on a regular basis and have that expertise. If it's leveraged property, if it's got any sort of debt, there's things you need to be mindful of, potential negative impacts to the giver as far as from a deduction standpoint, but also to the charity. But again, that's where we would come alongside and run that analysis to be able to say, you know, this makes sense, it doesn't make sense. You also alluded to the fact that a lot of times people might set up a charitable remainder trust or something like that. A lot of times a highly appreciated asset makes sense going into that because what they'll wind up picking up during lifetime is an additional income stream coming back to the person setting up the trust. And at the end of life or other end of term of years, the net proceeds wind up flowing to charity. And of course, the donor advised fund can also be the charitable recipient. So all that to say, there's just a very wide range of opportunities that people can really utilize as far as really kind of what are they mapping out. One thing, and again, I appreciate y'all's initial comment, you know, talking about giving, charitable giving starts with the heart first, and always kind of have a kind of a simple approach that I work with families and the teams that I work with. You know, they hear this all the time out of me is going like, pretty much from a structuring standpoint, we can figure out a way for someone to make a gift. Ultimately, at the end of the day, what's the main driver? What's the heart? What are they trying to accomplish? And then what I tell people is you never want to give away anything during lifetime that you or your spouse are going to need. Secondarily, then you want to make a gift to your dependents or your loved ones. You know, how are you showing an expression of love to them? And then third is really the rest, the balance. You know, why have you been entrusted with the surplus? And a lot of times people will certainly wait till end of life. You know, can do a lot of planning from your wills and trust. These charitable trusts that we're talking about could do that. But then encouragement to be able to say, well, why wait till end of life? Why not start taking advantage of seeing some of the benefits now, the joy of gifting, but also picking up some of the tax advantages to be able to offset some of that? And again, we're very blessed from the standpoint of having a tax code. As far as from a world standpoint, I don't know of any other out there that really promotes charitable giving. So it's certainly something that's been at the founding basis of our country for quite some time. So certainly taking advantage of that is a tremendous thing.
2: I want to continue the discussion. We've got to hop off to a quick break, but we're going to be right back. 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
6: 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WG Financial is not permitted to offer, and no statement made during this show shall constitute tax or legal advice. Our firm is not affiliated with or endorsed by the U.S. government or any governmental agency. 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
8: 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The Market Street Church meets at 514 West Market Street in Athens. This morning, the church will be assembling for a period of Bible study at 9:45 and for their morning worship at 10:30. They will assemble again this afternoon at 5 o'clock for another period of worship. Market Street Church has a midweek Bible study on Wednesday evenings at 6:30. You're invited now to join us as we study the Word of God. Your speaker is the minister of the Market Street Church, David Cox.
9: Thank you. Good morning. On behalf of the Market Street Church of Christ this morning, I want to welcome you to our listening audience. It is certainly a pleasure to be back on the program this morning. To have you in our listening audience is certainly a blessing. We're thankful for it. We appreciate the fact that we do have a number of you that listen to us from week to week. We're always glad to know that you are listening. We do hear from a number that tell us that you do. And so we're thankful for the fact that you do that. Certainly hope as we study together from God's Word each week that it's helpful to you as it is to us as we open up God's Word and look in it and try to find things that will help us to be the kind of people God would want us to be, to have the mindset of those that are walking with the Lord and trying to please Him. Certainly hope everything is well with you this morning. You're making your plans to go and to worship the Lord this morning. We would be delighted to have you come and be with us at Market Street this morning. We'll be assembling for our Bible classes at 9:45 and then for our morning worship at 10:30. Of course, this afternoon at 5 o'clock, we'll have another period of worship at 5 o'clock. And we'd invite you to come be with us then tonight at 5 o'clock. Brother Clayton Helm will be preaching for us. Clayton grew up at Market Street, and so he'll be coming back preaching for us tonight. So we're glad to have him. So hope that you might be able to come and hear him tonight. And then, of course, just prior to that, at 4:45, we have our children's Bible drills we have each Lord's Day evening. And so might want to remind you of that. You might come and see the children as they participate in the children's Bible drill. Of course, on Wednesday nights, each Wednesday evening, we have a period of Bible study at 6:30. We have classes for all ages at that time, just like we do at 9:45 on Sunday morning. Our classes are 6 months up to adult, and so we would invite you to come and be a part of those classes, join the class that's your age group and which class you're a part of, and that you might be able to study God's Word in that setting as we open up the Scriptures and study from them. So we'll remind you of that, and also we want to remind you of our gospel meeting that's going to be coming up real soon. It's going to be September the 13th through the 16th. Brother Jason Shackelford from Gardendale, Alabama, will be with us speaking, and so we'll have our regular service times on Sunday, and then Monday through Wednesday we'll be meeting at 7 o'clock. So again, that's September 13th through 16th, and it'll be regular service times, 9:45, 10:30, and 5 o'clock on Sunday, and then on Monday through Wednesday we'll be meeting at 7 o'clock. And so I know you'd be benefited in coming hearing Brother Jason Shackelford as he preaches to us from God's Word. And so we want to remind you of that. We'll have more to say about that as it approaches to us even closer. Certainly hope that you can come join us today. Anytime you have the opportunity, we'd love to have you at our services at Market Street. And know that you are an honored guest as you come to join us in our services. We're going to pause here now for the following song. And after this song, we'll be back to study together.

In Matthew chapter 15, verse 1, we read, "Then the scribes and the Pharisees, who were from Jerusalem, came to Jesus, saying, 'Why do your disciples transgress the tradition of the elders, for they do not wash their hands when they eat bread?' And he answered and said to them, 'Why do you also transgress the commandment of God because of your tradition? For God commanded, saying, "Honor father and your mother, and he who curses father or mother, let him be put to death. But I say to you, whoever says to his father or mother, "Whatever profit you might receive from me is a gift to God," then he is not in need to honor his father or his mother. Thus you have made the commandment of God by no effect by your tradition. Hypocrites, well did Isaiah prophesy about you, saying, "This people draws near to me with their mouth and honors me with their lips, but their heart is far from me. In vain they worship me, teaching as doctrines the commandments of men." You know, when I read this text, I think about what Jesus is saying. He says, you know, you're worshiping me, but you made your tradition something that is even more important than what God has said. You know, I think about traditions a lot. I think about how many traditions there are. There are families who have traditions in the family, and they things that they always do, maybe every year, certain days of the year, they get together, maybe for a family reunion, things that they traditionally have done. Communities have traditions. They have days that they set aside for certain kind of festivals, perhaps. And we think about these kind of traditions. But it's sometimes even among the people of God, they may develop traditions and congregations and among the people of God, things that they do. And the certain maybe the way they do things. And these things are the way we've always done it. Well, a tradition is basically something that is just handed down. As a matter of fact, if you take the word tradition and you go and you look up the meaning of that word, the Greek word carries the idea of that which is something delivered or handed down. Therefore, the tradition itself is not necessarily wrong if it's handed down from the right thing. If you're handing down the things that are the commandments of God, then it's good. As I think about this, I'm reminded of the passage over in 1 Corinthians chapter 11, when in verse 2, this is what we read. It says, "Now I praise you, brethren, that you remember me in all things and keep the traditions just as I delivered them to you." You see, he said, I've delivered some traditions to you and you have kept those things exactly how I've delivered to them. He had delivered to them the word of God and they were keeping those things. Again, in 2 Thessalonians chapter 2, and in verse 15, Paul, writing to the church at Thessalonica, says, "Therefore, brethren, stand fast and hold the traditions which you were taught, whether by word or by our epistle." So again, he's reminding them of these traditions, these things that they have been handed down. Or again, in chapter 3 of 2 Thessalonians, and in verse 6, we read, it says, "Now we command you, brethren, in the name of our Lord Jesus Christ, that you withdraw from every brother who walks disorderly and not according to the tradition which you receive from us." So when I see this, I see that traditions are given as things that belong to God's word, and handing down these traditions are things that are really commended in some ways. But here the Pharisees are being asked in Matthew chapter 15, why is it that you transgress the commandment of God by your tradition? See, the disciples of these Pharisees are doing things that they shouldn't be doing. And so then, in keeping their law and thinking about the law their traditions are, they say, well, why do your disciples transgress that tradition of the elders? And Jesus answered with a question to them in verse 3. He says, why do you then transgress the commandment of God by your tradition? See, your tradition is not really what it ought to be. Your tradition is not what God has delivered to us. It's not the commandment of God. Traditions become dangerous when we begin to see that tradition and we hold it as more important than what God has said. And that's what is happening here. So when I think about that this morning, I want to talk to you about the dangers of tradition. And there are some dangers that we need to be aware of, things we need to think about and be cognizant to the fact that these traditions don't become like this to us. One is that traditions, as here in Matthew chapter 15, can replace the word of God. We see that when we're looking at Matthew chapter 15, verses 1 through 6, when he's talking about the commandment, the transgression commandment, what the commandment is saying, honor your father and mother, and whoever curses father and mother, let him be put to death. He says, but what have you done? He says, the Pharisees are concerned about the
all the ceremonial stuff around it. They're not really concerned about the commandment, honor your father and your mother. That's what they should have been. That's what the command was, honor father and mother. But they're concerned about what is a gift and whatever you have. And no, they're violating because of the tradition of the elders. Their rules and their interpretations have developed over generations, and they have now requiring people to do things that are not a part of the keeping of the law and honoring the father and mother. Jesus turned their accusation around on them, and he did that by saying, why don't you disciples keep the tradition? As they asked that, Jesus turns it around and says, why do you not keep the law? Why does your tradition keep you from obeying God? Why are you not keeping the commandment of God? See, Jesus used honoring parents as an example. See, that is the law. That's part of the law. That goes all the way back to the giving of the law of Moses. Honor your father and your mother. That was a command of God. Yet their tradition allowed a person to designate resources to God in such a way and say, well, this is a gift, and so therefore I've given this gift, and that's the way I'm honoring my parents. Jesus concludes in verse 6 by saying, thus you've made the commandment of God in no effect by your tradition. You see, that's what they've done. They replaced the word of God by their tradition. They're doing something and saying, this works, and we'll count this as keeping the commandment of God. But no, you're not keeping the commandment of God. You've really replaced the commandment of God by your tradition. So we must continually be asking ourselves, which has authority? There's nothing in it inherently wrong in itself by saying this is the way we've done something. This is the way we've always done it. Perhaps that's okay. But there's nothing wrong with doing something that is right in another way. It's terribly wrong to say we've always done it this way. Therefore, it must be God's way. We can't do it another way. We're going to bind this tradition. That's what the Pharisees were doing. Our question must always be, what does the Scripture say? What does the Bible say? What does God's Word say about this? Does God's Word speak about this? Are we violating God's law by our tradition? Or are we keeping God's law by this tradition? And if we're keeping God's law in the tradition, there's nothing wrong with continuing to do that way. But then we don't need to bind our tradition upon others and say, well, there's no other way to do it. Traditions also can become a substitute for the heart. You know, I see that here in this text when Jesus is talking about their traditions, and he talks about the prophecy from Isaiah, the hypocrites. Well, Isaiah prophesied about you, saying, these people draw near to me with their mouth, and they honor me with their lips, but their heart is far from me. You know, Jesus identifies a problem here that's even deeper. And that is that their heart is far from me, that they've allowed their heart to be taken away by this tradition. Religious activity can continue while the heart moves away from God. It's very easy for people to be religious and just go through the motions of the religious activities that they're doing. And the Jews had done that for years. They'd done that even in Malachi's day when they were offering their sacrifices. They were offered the lame and the blind, and they weren't offering the best that they had, but they were going through the motions of what God was requiring and sacrificing. And so Malachi, you know, calls them out on this, and he says, do you think the governor would be pleased with what you're offering? Do you think this is acceptable to man? Well, then why do you think it would be acceptable to God? God has called for a better sacrifice, something that is without blemish. And so here are religious people. They know the ceremonies. They know what to say. They know what to do. And they just are going through the motions, but they're not really far following what God has said in his word to do. So therefore, that's what Jesus then says here when he says, their heart is far from me. That should cause every religious person to stop and examine what it is that we're doing in our faith and practice. Am I just doing things and going through the motions and really not concerned about what God has said, but I'm just going through and doing this without thinking? Familiarity can become very dangerous. We can sing without thinking. We can pray without engaging our hearts. We can partake of the Lord's Supper mechanically, go through the motions of it, taking the bread and taking of the fruit of the vine. We can listen to Scripture without allowing it to really change us.
We get it in worship merely because that's what we always do. But we don't mean do it and say, well, we're doing this and we've always done it and I'm going to do it. No, I need to make sure that when I'm doing what I'm doing, and singing needs to be done, praying needs to be done, partaking of the Lord's Supper needs to be done, listening to Scripture needs to be done, but I need to make sure my heart is engaged in that. That I'm not just going through the motions, if you will, without my heart being engaged. Because if it is, then I'm just going through it as a traditional thing. And that is what Jesus says. That's not where God's pleased. See, tradition can become a substitute for conviction. And there are lots of times people want to just say, well, this is my conviction. Well, what is it? It's my tradition. There's a difference between I do this because this is what I've always done, and I do this because I understand what God has said, and I want to please Him. There is a vast difference in those two statements. Doing something just because that's what I've always done means that I'm just following what I've been always doing. But when I stop and say, I'm doing this because I understand why it is that God's asked me to do it, and I'm doing it because I'm wanting to please Him, that makes a vast difference in the life that we live. And so we need to understand that. We need to be Christians whose faith is our own and that we're grounded in the Word of God. And so let us be that kind of people that look to God's Word and we look to it and we strive to do what God has taught us to do in His Word. And may God help us to that end, to do that. But also as we think about this, there's another aspect of this, and that is traditions can make our worship vain. In Matthew chapter 15 and verse 9, it says, in vain they worship me, teaching as doctrine the commandments of men. See, what Jesus is saying, he's reaching a conclusion that what they're doing is vain worship. They're teaching their doctrines. But their doctrines are no more than what their commandments are. They're not the commandments of God. Worship can still be sincere and be wrong. They were probably as sincere as they could be about what they were doing, but they were teaching the commandments of men, not the commandments of God. Jesus did not say they weren't worshiping. Matter of fact, he says, they worship me. But he said, in vain they worship me. Vain means to be empty or without the intent, the result that we want. It's empty. We're not getting the intended result. We're not getting what we or think we're doing when we worship in vain. We don't want vain worship. We don't want worship that's going out just to be going out and not really accomplishing what we're trying to do, and that is to worship the Lord in the way that He prescribes for us to do so. But He said that's what's happening when you're worshiping. Your worship is not pleasing the Lord. It's vain worship because you have made your traditions the law by which you're keeping. Human teaching must never become divine doctrine. We can never take what man has said and what man has taught and say, well, this sounds good. This sounds like to be the safe and right way to go. And we just simply do that because, well, that's works good for us. It may work good for us, but if it's not a thus saith the Lord, then we don't need to be following that. We don't be teaching the doctrines and the commandments of men. A person has a liberty to follow human custom where God has allowed the liberty to do that. We have a right to make choices about things that we do because God has given us that ability to say, okay, I'm not going to tell you exactly what you need to do in this case. I'm giving you a command and you can follow out the command. And so there are various ways that you might go about following that command. But when God has directly commanded us to do something in a certain way, then we can't go and change that. We can't decide we're going to do this another way and God be pleased with it. The problem comes really when we turn our preference into God's requirement. There's a tremendous difference between I prefer this and God requires this. We might prefer a lot of things, but just because we prefer something doesn't mean that's what God has required. We do not need to bind where God has not bound. And we don't need to loose where God has not loosed either.
See, that's because we need to hold to a firm conviction that God's word is our authority in everything that we do in faith and practice. And that's what Jesus is dealing with here. He says, you're not having that attitude toward the revelation of God. God's word must always remain the standard. As I think about this, I think about a passage in Colossians chapter 2 and verse 8 where Paul says this. He says, beware lest anyone cheat you through the philosophy and empty deceit, through the tradition of men, not according to Christ. You see, every generation must be on guard against allowing human ideas to be acquired as divine authority. That includes our generation and our traditions just as well. We need to make sure that we're not taking our traditions and elevating them to where God's law is. God's law is important. God's law must be kept. And it must not be altered in any way. We must not add to it. We should not take from it. Revelation chapter 22 tells us that. But then God has given us some things that we can choose to do, and things we can prefer. Options within his general commands that he has. And so we might normally do something a certain way. And we might be able to choose another way. But when God has said, this is the way this is to be done, then we can't change that. We can't change the day of worship from Sunday to Saturday. We can't change it from Sunday to Monday. We can't change the fact that the disciples came together to break bread on the first day of the week. That's the day they partook of the first day. It was the day they partook of the Lord's Supper. So to change it and say, well, we're going to take it on Monday, Tuesday, Wednesday, Thursday, or Friday, well, that's not keeping with what God has told us in his word that they did. We can't change what God wants us to do in our singing and worship him. He wants us to sing and make melody in our hearts to the Lord. See, he's told us exactly what he wants. He wants us to sing. And we are to make melody in our hearts, not with instruments, but with our voices as we sing and we praise him. And see, these are specific commands, and so we can't change it. But we don't do it because it's a tradition. We don't sing because, well, that's always what we've traditionally done. And we don't take the Lord's Supper on every first day of the week because that's what we've traditionally done. No, it's because that's what God has told us to do. No, tradition is not automatically wrong. And some traditions could be good. It maintains order. It maintains us of knowing that this is what we're doing and what we're about, reminding us of good things of the past. But Jesus warns us about the danger of traditions. Traditions become dangerous when it replaces the word of God, when it substitutes for the heart, and when it makes our worship vain. So perhaps the important question is not what have we always done, or even what did our parents or grandparents do? The question must be, what has God said? When it comes to our traditions, they must agree with God's word. We can practice them with thanksgiving. When they're matters of liberty, we can recognize them exactly as that, as customs and preferences, not God's law. But when a human tradition conflicts with God's word, Jesus leaves no doubt which one must give way. And we must wholly, rightly, firmly hold to the word of God and to the instructions that are given within it. Well, we appreciate the fact you joined us for our program this morning. Certainly hope that as we studied and looked at these things this morning, that it's been helpful to you, as it has been to me, to go back and think about this passage in Matthew chapter 15 and Jesus' instruction to these Pharisees on that occasion, and hope that it'll help us in our walk with the Lord. We're going to conclude here with the following song, and after this song, we'll bid you a very pleasant good day.

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5: 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Okay, just search for that. And our motto is plan, retire, and play. That's what we want for you. That's what we talk about every week. Hello to you both, Chris and Graham.
3: Hey, Luann, glad to be here with you as always.
5: Thank you.
6: Good to be here. Good to be with you, Luann.
5: So today we have a very special day, and I first want to bring up the fact that a lot of your clients do charitable giving, and we're going to be talking about that today.
3: Yeah, we are. I think it's important to talk about this. I know that within our client base and just the world in general, a lot of people are charitable. And again, this is a no judgment zone. So if you don't give to charity, it's okay. Maybe this episode might nudge you in that direction. So we think that there's some opportunity. It is something that we discuss pretty heavily with families that we work with that are charitable. We go through that in our discovery, in our strategy, and we just look at opportunities. If a family or an individual is charitable, let me just talk about options that they have. Because if you are charitable and you give a decent amount to charity, a lot of times it can help you offset some taxes. Now, I always like to say you give from the heart first, right? The tax side of things is just an added bonus or benefit. But I believe in, giving from the heart first. And then, like I said, the tax side kind of follows with that. So we do have a special guest, Luann. I'll let you kind of introduce Mike, Mike Booth. I have to be really careful, honestly. And I said this pre-show, as most people know, both Graham and I are big football fans, right? And so the National Football Conference, the NFC, well, and again, you're going to introduce Mike here in a second, but Mike works with the National Christian Foundation. So it's the NCF, not right. The NFC. So I'm just going to go ahead and warn the listeners today. If I say NFC, I'm talking about National Christian Foundation, not the National Football Conference.
5: Okay. Well noted. Well noted. We forgive you already. Okay.
3: You're asking for forgiveness well in advance.
5: Yeah, okay.
3: So, all right. Take it away, Luann. Let's introduce Mike. And we're going to do some really cool strategies today.
5: Right. Okay. Like Chris said, if you are in retirement or near retirement, the way you give to charity might be costing you a fortune in taxes and you don't even know it. So we're welcoming to our show today. I'm so excited about this. Mike Booth. He is with the National Christian Foundation. Mike is an attorney and also a stewardship expert. He helps families eliminate capital gains taxes by donating assets like real estate and stocks instead of cash. And Mike, welcome to our show.
7: Thank you, Luann. It's good to be here and look forward to having some conversations.
5: Yeah, we have a lot of good stuff to get to. So, Chris, I'm going to let you kind of head into some of the questions you want to give to Mike.
3: Yeah, I think what I'd like to do, Mike, is let's just start from the very basics, and let's go back maybe earlier than what we discussed kind of pre-show. And let's just talk about your evolution into what you do now as far as helping individuals and families, you know, with their charitable giving. And I do want to say this, Luann, because when you introed before, I think this show can be beneficial to you if you are any age. Mm-hmm. You don't have to be pre-retirement or retiree. I think if you're charitable, you know, this can go for any age. So I want to talk about that. But I first, before we get into some of the giving strategies and how they look and work and all of that, I'd like just to learn a little bit about you, Mike, and how you got into this industry and, you know, how long you've been with NCF and, you know, kind of what you've seen through the years and just how NCF has evolved. Because I know your main headquarters is in Atlanta, Georgia, but you do have an office here in the Huntsville, Alabama area. So just kind of walk us through your journey with NCF and let's just talk a little bit about that.
7: Yeah, well, thanks, Chris. And, but yeah, I am, gosh, now been with NCF, I almost said NFC. You got that in my mind now. So. That's okay.
5: That's so funny.
7: So NCF now almost right at 20 years. And been working with families with NCF, really advancing their charitable gifting goals. But as you hit on, we have certainly local offices throughout the country. We are headquartered in Alpharetta, Georgia, just north of Atlanta. But then we have, of course, an office there in Huntsville, and then in Birmingham, Jackson, Mississippi. But also beyond that, really all 50 states, we have coverage. Roughly have about 33 offices nationwide. And before coming to NCF, I was the director of the foundation for Campus Crusade for Christ, or CRU. Before that was director of the foundation for In Touch Ministries, which is Charles Stanley's ministry in the Atlanta area. And then it also, before that, had been in private practice. So my title is Senior Gift Planner with the National Christian Foundation. And though you can't see me, if you could, you would know what hair I do have left is now gray. So that's how I get the senior designation. But again, just so you know, it's really the biggest draw is just being able to work with families. You know, I really like one thing you said right out of the gate, and it's something very much in line with what we try to do at NCF. Really giving starts from the heart. Initially, and then the tax benefits flow thereafter. And we, a lot of times, you know, we try to help people say, well, if you already have that intent, that heart to give, it's always great to do some additional planning and be able to leverage the benefits and the tools that are readily available inside the code to be able to pick up that. So it's just a lot more fun doing this as opposed to private practice. It's always nice to see the needle move from the standpoint of philanthropy and being able to offer people opportunities to give. And it's always just amazing once you start working with these families to see their hearts of generosity as far as how they expand.
3: Mm-hmm. Yeah. You know, actually, I don't know if you knew this because, well, you know, we've recently met and I'm actually from the Atlanta area. So I've been to Pastor Stanley's church years ago. One of my ex-girlfriends I dated at the time went there. And so, yeah, familiar. A lot of things you'll mention about the Atlanta area, if we get into anything like that, I'll know because I'm originally grew up there. So, and you mentioned your hair. I was just thinking, you know, I used to say that mine has started to turn gray.

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1: I do like one does not make peace with their enemy. 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It's similar to what I've been saying. If we're going to negotiate, I would love to negotiate their terms of surrender. But of course, that's difficult. And it seems like people in this country, our country as a whole, doesn't really want to make the sacrifices to get that done, which puts Trump in a tough position.
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2: You can do it. Of course, you can take things to Goodwill and things like that. People are attending church. Most of the time, what I see is people just tithing and giving from their checking account. That seems to be the number one way to do it. You go and you write the check. I actually do all my giving online. And that seems to be the easy way to do it. But then there's a step up that starts to happen when you've got a family that's charitable, they're giving cash, but they also now have, let's just call it a joint with rights of survivorship account, or they have a transfer on death account. Now they have appreciated assets. And so let's just talk a minute why we think it's better to give appreciated securities as opposed to giving cash out of your checking account. Would you care to elaborate a little bit on that? And we can kind of talk back and forth about that.
3: Yeah, happy to. And just so you know, donor advised funds are great vehicles. You know, they're certainly more commonplace now. I think people are getting, you know, certainly acclimated to understanding them and using them. And in a lot of ways, kind of think of them like a charitable checkbook. Just have one centralized place that you can make contributions of cash, like you hit on. And a lot of folks, you know, make gifts on a regular basis of cash, which is certainly great. But certainly if you could start looking in and expanding it to look at appreciated assets, like you hit on, publicly traded securities is oftentimes a great initial avenue to be looking at, because a couple things, when you make a gift of a highly appreciated asset that you've owned for a year or more, usually you'll wind up picking up a fair market value deduction on the shares or the interest that you wind up gifting. And of course, that acts very similar to making a cash contribution as far as from the standpoint of offsetting or getting the charitable deduction. But secondarily, certainly with an appreciated asset, is that when there is a liquidation of that appreciated asset, the portion that's gifted to charity most oftentimes is able to avoid the capital gains tax exposure, or in certain circumstances that we can hit on a little bit later, at least mitigate it, but certainly a substantial savings that you can pick up on. So it actually winds up giving people more dollars available to use for gifting purposes. So that's it really kind of at the very beginning stages. So certainly cash is, you can do, and you can, if you make a cash contribution or cash giving only, you can take up to 60% of your adjusted income on an annual basis. As far as being able to deduct that when you're using in a highly appreciated asset or like a non-liquid asset, you're limited to 30% of your adjusted gross income on an annual basis. But a lot of times with proper planning, in particular if you have like large events coming up, you can do a lot of planning, because not only could you use the current year, you'd also have 5 years of carry forward. But again, that's just where people leveraging, obviously, you and Graham from the idea of, you know, where are they in their life events? And if they are charitable, happy to partner, you know, with us or anybody else to start trying to map that out, to be able to say, how can you take advantage of those benefits, certainly from tax benefits, but ultimately leads to more dollars for giving.
4: Yeah, we're big fans of both of those strategies. And they pair, I know we'll get into some of this too, but they pair really well a lot of times in conjunction with some other tax strategies. One thing, as you're talking about that, Mike, that I would like for you to elaborate a little bit more on, because you work on this side of it probably a little bit more than we do. When we talk to people about gifting stock and you know, donor advised funds, things like that, one of the most common, I wouldn't say pushback, but I would say maybe hesitation that people have is, especially when it comes to things like church. I don't get this so much for charities, but obviously a big part of giving for a lot of people is church. People get a little concerned about the, you know, the idea of not putting a check in the offering plate every week or every month or however they do it. And they think, oh, they're not going to know.

0: that I'm giving money if I'm doing it through this fund or I'm doing it through stock or whatnot. So could you speak a little bit to maybe, since you're in this a bit more, the charity side of things and how they sort of view those donations, both for tracking purposes and also for, you know, just basically, I'm, you know, assuage people's concerns a bit that charities don't like you giving this way.
1: Yeah, great question. And yeah, I've had that certainly pop up before. And there's a couple ways of working through it. Like my home church here in the Atlanta area, in talking with our pastor, it's funny how the shift has been made, certainly since COVID days, to pretty much now all the giving is virtually online. I don't think they rarely pick up any sort of physical check. But to your point, you still have that happen on occasion. So there's definitely been a trend, a movement away from that. But in situations where folks who still like to do that and actually have a physical check, our local office and certainly Dana Keller there locally could coordinate with folks in the Huntsville area to the point of actually getting a physical check, you know, where they could actually then take that to their local church and put it in the offering plate weekly or monthly or whatever they might want to do. So there's workarounds to being able to do that. But again, from most charity standpoint, most churches that I've dealt with now, it's falling off pretty good amount. And most everyone is certainly from the online aspect of picking it up. And a lot of times, of course, if there are an approved charity on NCF's website or really to our holdings, a lot of times, of course, the transfers are even quicker as opposed to waiting or processing of a mail. Oftentimes, once it's approved and distributed, a lot of times it hits the account like the next day. So from a charity standpoint, a lot of times they like it a lot more.
2: Yeah, I think also there's been, and I know we have this internally with some of our clients, they want to give weekly, and sometimes it's easier and cleaner to give a larger amount on maybe a less frequent basis. And I think what people don't take into consideration is the church, they have a budget and they know when money comes in, they've got it allocated. And I would say that's more of a habit type of thing. You know, Graham, you talked about putting money in the offering plate because that's what we did all our life as the plate came around. But now I never do that. I literally just go online to my church and I make a contribution and that's the way I give. So I think it's just, you know, learning a new habit in some ways. And it's a lot cleaner, honestly. Like I'm not having to carry a checkbook and write a, you know, decent check every week. I just do it online. It goes electronically and it's kind of done. So,
0: yeah. And as far as the, and you kind of alluded to this, Mike, and this is what we tell people as well, but as far as, you know, gifting through different types of funds or gifting stock or whatnot, the church or the charity is still going to know that you're doing the giving, correct?
2: Yeah.
0: It's
2: mm-hmm.
0: not like they're going to be like, oh, you know, this person stopped giving all of a sudden. And yeah, from what I have heard and people I've talked to, even at churches, even things like a stock gift where they have to liquidate it is not too much of a hassle and has also seemingly become a lot more commonplace nowadays. I've even heard from a lot of clients that their churches have started advertising that you can give that way, you know, to say, hey, if you mm-hmm. got stock position, give that way, which I think is great. But, you know, I think that still is the drawback from some people, just that concern of, you know, how am I going to be inconveniencing them or whatnot.
2: Let's kind of talk about some opportunity. So we mentioned, you know, giving cash. And mm-hmm. I would say, you know, if you're giving smaller amounts, a donor advised fund's probably not going to work as well. Donor advised funds, in my, I guess, experience is when you start having bigger chunks of money go in. But one of the things, so when we say donor advised fund, you may also hear us call it a DAF, D-A-F. That's just our short-term lingo in the office and in the industry. So if by chance I say DAF on here, then you'll know I'm talking about the donor advised fund, everybody. But we kind of look at that also like your own little personal charitable giving fund, essentially. Mm-hmm. So you're going to fill it up and you're going to get the tax deductibility in the year of the gift. So in subsequent years, when you're issuing checks out of that donor advised fund to your church or your charity, there is not going to be any deduction. You really only get the tax benefit in the year of the gift. And I think a couple of opportunities here where you might utilize this is in some of our tax strategies that we've used for some of our charitable clients. A DAF works really, really well. But then you may have another opportunity if you're charitable. And let's just say that you work for a company that has publicly owned or publicly traded rather shares in a 401k, and you do what's called a net unrealized appreciation rollover. Here comes another acronym, NUA. Mm-hmm. And now all of a sudden you work for, you know, let's just say a company name here. Let's say you work for Boeing, and now all of a sudden you've, you know, throughout your career, you've amassed 50% of your liquid net worth in Boeing stock. And now you've done an NUA rollover, and now you've got all of this net worth tied up in Boeing. You might consider gifting some of those shares to a donor advised fund to offload some of your responsibility, or I guess weightiness, to that specific company. And then you could take money that you would have given in cash and replenish with a more diversified basket of stocks. So you're getting your charitable gift going with the donor advised fund, and then you're taking cash and kind of replenishing the amount that you gave to the donor advised fund, and you're able to diversify that. And one of the good ways, or the nice things about doing it that way, is you avoid capital gains at that point. So if you're giving away appreciated assets and stocks, and then you're replenishing that with cash, that's a great tax efficient way to do that. Another opportunity for that, for gifting appreciated assets, would be if you have RSUs. So some companies issue restricted stock units, and those things mature and you take possession of those. And before long, you can be 20, 25% heavy weighted in your company. And not only do you have your financial capital with that company, you also got your personal capital with the company, meaning you, the employee. So you're drawing your paycheck from the company, and now all of a sudden you got 20, 25% of your net worth in the company. So if you have RSUs that are maturing, then you can talk about gifting away some to a donor advised fund. And another opportunity is you get a big bonus during the year and you're charitable. You might get, I don't know, $100,000 bonus if you're an executive for a company, and you need to offset some of that income that you're going to be getting in. So contributing cash to the donor advised fund at that point might be another opportunity there. But again, just to reiterate, you don't get anything past the first year. You only get the tax deduction during the year of the gift. So I just want to make sure that that's clear, because I think you'll be giving from that fund to charity, but it's going to feel a little bit different.
0: So Mike, you know, talking about these types of things, when you see people using a donor advised fund, obviously those are some scenarios we laid out. What are some of the more common scenarios that you see that would lead someone to set up and fund a donor advised fund?
1: Well, one thing I wanted to hit on real quick too, and you know, donor advised funds are one of the great benefits, and a lot of times your tax preparer appreciates it more than anybody, is that you just have one centralized place for your charitable giving. So basically you have one place, as opposed to doing multiple checks, you know, every week or month and tracking those down. You just have one receipt, one centralized place that you have all your gifting. So from a tracking standpoint, it makes it a lot easier as far as preparing things from your charitable giving. So it's certainly very helpful there. But everything you outlined as far as potential options, certainly if you're doing, you know, if you have a bonus one year, certainly leveraging a potential cash contribution to be able to offset some of that and advance your charitable gifting goals is good. Knowing that you can take up to 60% of your adjusted gross income on cash giving, and other type of asset giving, it's more limited to 30% of your adjusted gross income. But again, it's in the cash situation. So oftentimes you might say, well, what are we really trying to accomplish? You know, what charities are we wanting to fund on an annual basis? And so a lot of times what we do is to come alongside and work with their financial advisors and be able to say, is there any other appreciated asset out there that would might make more sense to contribute? And then I think it was Chris, you were talking about, it's a good strategy to always come alongside and then be able to take the cash that you're going to otherwise give and maybe turn around and repurchase shares and something else, maybe to diversify the portfolio. So again, from the initial stage, you know, cash, publicly traded securities are always great things to looking at. A joke that we have around here at the gift planning office in Atlanta is that we say friends don't let friends give cash. Just because the joke is, I mean, because you can get a lot more leverage benefit out of giving an appreciated asset. So even rolling beyond the publicly traded securities, which really everything else I'm kind of going to hit on going forward, works very similar to to what we talked about with publicly traded securities. You would pick up a fair market value deduction for whatever you wound up gifting, and then able to avoid or mitigate the capital gains tax exposure on that.
2: Yeah. So those would be what you would call complex gifts. Some of the things you just mentioned, right?
1: Not, right.
2: That's kind of your specialty and what you see a lot of. I know the church I attend, they're expanding, but they, and I don't know how the family gifted them the property, but they did. And mm-hmm. so somehow the land was gifted to the church. And I don't know if it was done through some sort of a CRT, a charitable remainder trust, or if it was done mm-hmm. through a donor advised fund. But it sounds like to me, some of the things you just mentioned that actually just recently happened at the church I go to, I would imagine that churches see a lot of that complex gifting stuff to them.
1: Yeah, they can. And it certainly depends on the level of expertise of the church being able to hand that. I mean, there's certainly a lot of things from a charity standpoint they need to be careful of, certainly in dealing with gifts of an ongoing business, as far as potential taxation to charity that they may not be mindful of. But certainly real estate, a lot of times residential property is pretty clean and straightforward. And some churches or charities can handle that. But when you start dealing with commercial properties, a lot of times, you know, you have to be mindful of environmental liability issues that the church may not want to pick up. But again, that's for somebody like NCF. We do this on a regular basis and have that expertise. If it's leveraged property, if it's got any sort of debt, there's things you need to be mindful of, potential negative impacts to the giver as far as from a deduction standpoint, but also to the charity. But again, that's where we would come alongside and run that analysis to be able to say, you know, this makes sense, it doesn't make sense. You also alluded to the fact that a lot of times people might set up a charitable remainder trust or something like that. A lot of times a highly appreciated asset makes sense going into that, because what they'll wind up picking up during lifetime is an additional income stream coming back to the person setting up the trust. And at the end of life, or either end of term of years, the net proceeds wind up flowing to charity. And of course, the donor advised fund can also be the charitable recipient. So all that to say, there's just a very wide range of opportunities that people can really utilize as far as really kind of what are they mapping out. One thing, and again, I appreciate y'all's initial comment, you know, talking about giving, charitable giving starts with the heart first, and always kind of have a kind of a simple approach that I work with families and the teams that I work with. You know, they hear this all the time out of me, is going like, pretty much from a structuring standpoint, we can figure out a way for someone to make a gift. Ultimately, at the end of the day, what's the main driver? What's the heart? What are they trying to accomplish? And then what I tell people is you never want to give away anything during lifetime that you or your spouse are going to need. Secondarily, then you want to make a gift to your dependents or your loved ones. You know, how are you showing an expression of love to them? And then third is really the rest, the balance. You know, why have you been entrusted with the surplus? And a lot of times people will certainly wait till end of life, you know, can do a lot of planning from your wills and trust. These charitable trusts that we're talking about could do that. But then encouragement to be able to say, well, why wait till end of life? Why not start taking advantage of seeing some of the benefits now, the joy of gifting, but also picking up some of the tax advantages to be able to offset some of that? And again, we're very blessed from the standpoint of having a tax code. As far as from a world standpoint, I don't know of any other out there that really promotes charitable giving. So it's certainly something that's been at the founding basis of our country for quite some time. So certainly taking advantage of that is a tremendous thing.
2: I want to continue the discussion. We've got to hop off to a quick break, but we're going to be right back. We're here with Mike Booth from the National Christian Foundation here in Huntsville. We'll be right back here in just a minute. If you're catching the show on the way to church or catching the half-hour show, so you can hop out to Apple Podcasts or Spotify and catch the full hour, really just focusing on charitable giving today. If you'd like to come in and talk to us about your financial plan and your retirement plan and how charitable giving factors into that, you can give us a call at 256- 256-937-2010. Again, the number is 256-937-2010.
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6: 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WG Financial is not permitted to offer, and no statement made during this show shall constitute tax or legal advice. Our firm is not affiliated with or endorsed by the U.S. government or any governmental agency. 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

0: Last week on the Baptist Bible Hour, Lasser Bradley Jr. began a message titled, He Cares for You. Today we will hear the conclusion of that message. This is taken from 1 Peter chapter 5 and verse 7, which reads, Casting all your care upon him, for he careth for you. So with the conclusion of today's message, here is Lasser Bradley Jr.
1: We see that he cares for us in providence. He cares for us by supplying needs about which we might normally have an inordinate concern. But when we realize his care, it ought to help us to walk by faith in dependence upon him. In the book of Matthew chapter 6, we read from the Sermon on the Mount which Jesus delivered. Matthew chapter 6 verse 24 says, No man can serve two masters, for either he will hate the one and love the other, or else he will hold to the one and despise the other. Ye cannot serve God and mammon. You can't serve two masters. You cannot love God and love riches both. There's nothing wrong with receiving the blessings that God has showered upon you. It's appropriate to give thanks for the material things that he has blessed you to receive. But if your heart and affection is set upon them, if you're loving riches rather than loving the Lord, you see, your service is not going to be as it should. You cannot serve both. Therefore, in view of this, he says, Therefore I say unto you, take no thought for your life, what ye shall eat or what ye shall drink, nor yet for your body what ye shall put on. Is not the life more than meat and the body than raiment? What's that mean? Take no thought what ye shall eat, what ye shall drink. We've pointed out so many times how the Bible is a book of balance. And you've got to put it in its context. You've got to put every text in its context. You've got to put every doctrine in conjunction with everything else the Bible says on it. If you just read this passage casually without looking into what actually some of the words really mean and comparing it to what other texts say, somebody might conclude, well, if that's the case, if I'm not to take any thought for my life, I'm not to be concerned about what I eat and what I drink, I really don't like working anyway. I think I'll quit. But you see, that's taken care of elsewhere when he says the man that won't work ought not to eat. The man that doesn't provide for his own is worse than an infidel. And he talks about the slothful man, a little sleep, a little slumber, a little folding of the hands, and so shall thy poverty come. And what's he talking about? The expression here, take no thought, comes from a word that indicates, as we would express it today in our current English, just don't worry. Don't worry about it. Not saying that we shouldn't apply ourselves, that we shouldn't use the mental and physical abilities that God has given us. He makes it very clear that man is to work, earn his bread by the sweat of his brow. But as you apply yourself, you ought not to be worried. Periodically, we'll read in the paper about some person who died in what appeared to be abject poverty. This person would be dressed in rags. What they would eat would be less than nourishing. They would just barely get by. And upon their death, it would be revealed that they had in excess of $1 million in the bank. But this person had been destroyed, totally controlled by worry, feeling always that he would not have enough, hanging on to what they had in a material way, even to deprive their own body of its nourishment. That's obviously the ultimate extreme and the depth to which this human nature can sink when it departs from the ways of God. But Jesus is addressing his disciples and speaking to his people. He says, Therefore, take no thought for your life. Don't be given to worry about it. What ye shall eat, what ye shall drink, or yet for your body what ye shall put on, is not the life more than the meat and the body than raiment? What What did you have to do with getting the body you have? Did worry about it give you your body and give you your life? No. God gave you life and gave you your body, and you never worried about it a minute. He says, is not the body, is not life more important than eat and drink? He says, since God has given you the body and he's given you life in the body, shall he not give you that which is necessary to sustain it? Behold the fowls of the air, for they sow not, neither do they reap, nor gather into barns, yet your heavenly Father feedeth them. Are ye not much better than they? Now, he's not suggesting here that his people ought to quit sowing seed and gathering in harvest and storing it up in barns. It's evidently clear in the scripture that this is a part of what man must do for his own provision while he's here. But the point he's making is this. The fowls of the air do not sow. They have no control over tomorrow, no control over their future, whatever. They're not sowing seed, they're not gathering harvest, and yet God takes care of them. Now, here you, in a superior position to the fowls of the air, you do have some control over what your situation is going to be tomorrow. Because if you fail to be a good steward of what you have and you spend foolishly today, you may face poverty tomorrow as a result of today's action. By sowing seed, by gathering in the harvest, by putting it in the barn, you have some control over the situation. Not absolute control. There's no absolute security in this world. I hear people many times talk about, oh, I want to be sure I've got security. Friends, you're not going to get any here. There's absolutely nothing in this world that is secure. But he says, here are the fowls of the air that do not have control over their tomorrow as you do, yet God feeds them. I thought about that a few years ago as I came to church one Sunday morning, and there had been a heavy snowfall and been on the ground for several days, and passed by a bush that had been filled with brilliant red berries. I don't know what kind they were. But the wind had blown that night and just piled those berries up on that white snow. It was a beautiful sight. And you've never seen such a throng of birds as had gathered around there to eat those berries that had fallen on the snow. And as soon as I saw that, I thought of this text. How God providentially cares even for the fowls of the air. And yet, we sometimes spend days full of worry. Worried about food, about raiment, about what we're going to drink, about material things. Are you not better than the fowls? Does he not care? Which of you, by taking thought, can add one cubit unto his stature? Now he points out something that you cannot change. Some people seem to be more prone to worry than others. Some have worked at it over a long period of time. They know how to worry. If they don't see anything that's real troublesome right at the moment, they know how to go down the list and begin to enumerate all the things that might happen. And all the things that we may worry about only does one thing. It disrupts the present. It doesn't help the future. It only disrupts the present. And so often, you're worried about things that you can't change anyway. How many of you, by taking thought, that's the same expression as back in verse 25, which means worrying. How many of you, by worrying, can add a cubit unto his stature? How many of you can say, I don't like my height, and I want to be taller? Well, you can fret about that. You can worry about that. You can give thought to that, and you won't grow an inch. You have no control over that. Worry is not going to change it. Much of the frustration, much of the unhappiness, much of the anger that people experience today is right on this point. They're frustrated about things that they cannot change. Now, the Bible is a book that calls for change. It frequently calls for us to repent, and repentance is a change and going to bring about changes in our life. But there are some things we cannot change. And it's a sin to spend time fretting and worrying about things that we cannot change. A young person says, I don't like the fact that I'm only 15 and can't drive a car. I want to be 16. Well, you can fuss and fume and fret and worry about all you want to, but it'll take another year before you're 16. Worrying about it won't change your age. Somebody gets older and says, I don't like being old. I'd like to be 50 years younger. Well, you can fret and worry about that, and it won't make you a bit younger. All it'll do is just aggravate everybody, including yourself, because you haven't accepted the fact that old age is here. How many of you, by taking thought, how many of you, by worrying, can add to your stature? How many of you, by worrying, can add to your lifespan here? There are some things we ought to do. We ought to take good care of the body that God has given us. It's the temple of the Holy Spirit, and we ought not to abuse it. We ought to eat the right foods, and we ought not to put substances in it that are going to be harmful to us. But just by giving thought to it, just by worrying about it, can you change that? No. Which of you, by taking thought, can add one cubit unto his stature? And why take ye thought for raiment? Consider the lilies of the field, how they grow. They toil not, neither do they spin. And yet I say unto you that even Solomon in all of his glory was not arrayed like one of these. The lily is a beautiful little flower. And to see a field of lilies is a special scene of beauty indeed. We love flower gardens, but here the Savior seems to allude to those flowers that are growing wild. And my, how breathtaking sometimes to see the wild flowers out in some of the scenic areas of this country. Visiting in the Yosemite National Park this fall, there were some wild flowers blooming out in some of the fields within that park that were breathtakingly beautiful. We see them in many places. You know, I travel a lot and I don't have much time to work in my yard like I'd like to. I enjoy that when there's time available, but there's not much time. And I often feel bad that I see a lot of our neighbors have beautiful flowers, and we're always saying, yeah, we're going to plant some one of these days, and the time we get around to it, the seasons change and haven't gotten done what we wanted to. But I guess the Lord is kind of looking out for us, and that I didn't have time to plant any. There were some wild ones came up. And I suppose some people might have decided they were nothing but weeds, but they really were beautiful. And they grew down beside the driveway and all around one part of the backyard, and just like they'd lined the property right around the edge, just as though we'd planted them there. I said, my, how beautiful are these flowers that have just grown out in nature. Well, he says, look at the lilies. The lilies don't toil. They don't work. They don't spin. They don't make garments. But I tell you that Solomon in all of his glory was not arrayed like to one of these. Wherefore, if God so clothe the grass of the field, which today is and tomorrow is cast into the oven, shall he not much more clothe you, O ye of little faith? Does that text sometimes describe you? I believe in a big God. I believe that God's the creator of the heaven and earth. I believe he has all power. But when it comes to your own personal needs, how little faith. If God takes care of the lilies of the field, the fowls of the air, the grass that's mown down and cast into the oven, shall he not much more take care of you? Therefore, take no thought, saying, what shall we eat, or what shall we drink, or wherewithal shall we be clothed? For after all these things do the Gentiles seek. Now, he's given you another reason for not focusing on these things and concentrating on them. He says, this is what the Gentiles, this is what the heathen nations seek. This is what they're concerned about. Their whole life is absorbed in being concerned about what they're going to eat and what they're going to drink and what they're going to wear. He says, now don't let that be your primary concern. Don't waste your time worrying about these things, for your heavenly Father knoweth that ye have need of all these things. He cares. He cares. I have people frequently that'll ask me when we're talking about a particular problem with which they're struggling, and maybe in one matter it may seem like it's a rather small and insignificant thing, and yet it's greatly troubling the individual. And often they'll say, do you think God really cares about this? I feel so awkward asking God to hear me. I feel so reluctant to ask God to intervene or to bless in this matter. It seems so trivial. He cares. If he cares about the little lily in the field, and he cares about the little bird that flies in the air, does he not care for you that he has cared from all ages past? Does he not care for you whom he purchased by the blood of his Son? Does he not care for you in whom he abides by his Holy Spirit? Your heavenly Father knoweth that you have need of all things. He knows it. He understands. But seek ye first the kingdom of God and his righteousness, and all these things shall be added unto you. Now look at the total passage there. He starts out by saying, you cannot serve two masters. You cannot serve God and riches at the same time. Then he begins the passage where in three instances he says, take no thought. In other words, don't worry. Don't be full of anxiety. All you're going to do is disrupt the blessings of the present. All of the worry that you may experience, all of the anxiety that you may struggle with about the future is not going to improve the future one bit. Doesn't help it. It just destroys the present. You can't enjoy today because you're worried about tomorrow. He cares. Oh, again, the thought crosses our mind, well, if he cares, why must I endure some of these trials? Somebody might say, if he cared, why was it that Shadrach, Meshach, and Abednego were cast into the fiery furnace? Could not God have spared them that ordeal? Yes. But he cared enough to go in the furnace with them. And that was even a greater miracle. Sure, it would have been a miracle for them to have been spared being cast in to start with. But what a miracle it was that he went with them and they came out without even the smell of smoke upon their garment. And we're still talking about that, and it happened many, many years ago, and we still find joy as we read about that great deliverance. He cares. See, we think strictly from a human point of view, if the Lord really cares about me, he's going to take away all my aches and pains. He's going to heal all my sickness. He's going to help me to feel good. He's going to prosper me. He's going to give me everything I ask for. Is there a mother or a father here today who gives their child everything that child asks for? You know good and well you don't give them everything they ask for. Why? Because you love them too much. God doesn't give you everything you ask for because he loves you too much. He cares for you, but he cares for you enough that he will apply the rod of correction. Whom the Lord loveth, he chasteneth and scourgeth every son whom he receiveth. And if he be without chastisement, whereof all the partakers, then you're bastards and not sons. God proves his love for you by chastening you. So I just don't see why that's necessary. Because if I didn't have any more aches and pains, if I felt good all the time, if everything I asked for came to pass, If the Lord just prospered me and I had plenty of money in the bank for the present, for the future, I didn't have a worry about anything, I believe I'd be a pretty stable individual. I think I'd really have my act together and be able to live to the glory of God. Now, why didn't he give me all that? Now, let's just stop to think a minute. Have there been a few passing moments here or there when you kind of felt like you did have it all together and things were going a lot better and everything was smoothing out for you? What was your response to it? Did that experience draw you closer to the Lord? Did you walk more humbly before God? Did you think more about heavenly things? Or was there a little tendency at that moment to rear back and say, well, it's been tough getting here, but I finally kind of got my life whipped in shape. I really applied myself, and things are shaping up, and look what I've done. And there was just a little bit of pride began to creep in, and you began to feel like you'd done that yourself. But when the Lord touched you with affliction, when the Lord led you through the deep waters of sorrow, when the Lord brought you into the fiery furnace of trial, what was the result then? You were indeed humbled. You were brought low before your God. You confessed your sin and your weakness and your need of Him and prayed for His blessing and presence, for His power to fill you and sustain you. Yes, He cares, but He cares enough to lead us sometimes into the furnace. And yet even as we go there, He goes with us. Seek ye first the kingdom of God. In view of all of this, put the things of God first. Seek ye first the kingdom of God and His righteousness. Let that be your concern. Let that be the center of your attention. If you'll be centered upon that, you'll be concerned about serving Him and honoring Him and seeking Him first, the other things will fall into place. Maybe not just as you had planned it, but in God's own way and in God's own time. All these things shall be added unto you. Therefore, take no thought. There's that expression again, which simply means don't worry for tomorrow. For the morrow shall take thought of the things of itself. In other words, there'll be enough to think about tomorrow when tomorrow gets here. So don't spend today worrying about tomorrow. Sufficient unto the day is the evil thereof. Some people literally are unable to enjoy anything because whatever they have, they're either afraid it's going to be taken away from them, or that tomorrow is going to be worse, or that there's some problem approaching them that they cannot handle, and they stay in a miserable state. The apostle says in the Philippian letter to rejoice always in the Lord, and again I say rejoice. What can give us greater joy than to realize the truth of this text written by the apostle Peter, that He cares, casting all your care upon Him, for He careth for you.

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0: Welcome back to Alabama Politics This Week. I am Dale Jackson. I'm a radio talk show host. 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
1: Yes.
0: Kevin Turner will be with us. He is the sheriff of Madison County.
1: Very excited to talk to him.
0: I have a good conversation with him about law enforcement and a bunch of other things. I've got a parting shot that is about Dolly Parton, believe it or not. I know.
1: Aww.
0: I know you're shocked.
1: I am.
0: Is it terrible or is it good?
1: Oh, no,
0: it's good. It's good. I'm just kidding. But right now, let's go ahead and get to the two-minute warning. That shows how much we prepare. She has no idea. She didn't have a clue. All right, moving on. Let's get to this. Democrats are, as Mecca would say, thirsty for a debate.
1: What?
0: That's what the kids say these days. Desperate, thirsty. They're craving the debate. And I have absolutely no idea why. I think the logic behind all of this, and you can look at Doug Jones, who's talking about this. Andrew Sneed is talking about this, how they want to have a debate with their opponents. They need a debate with their opponents. The people have a right to see the debate with the opponents. Well, there's a very simple reason for it. They're behind. And they want to get on stage, and they want to make a scene. And their opponents are going, nah, I don't think I'm going to let you guys do that. Tommy Tuberville has specifically come out. Dale Strong as well, the congressman for the 5th Congressional District, have specifically come out and said, no thanks. We're not going to do that. And I'm going to say what I always say on this.
1: Okay.
0: Until voters punish people for not doing debates,
1: yeah,
0: they're not going to see debates.
1: Well, and the other issue is you're basically giving your opponent, who's, well, maybe not in Doug Jones's case, an unknown, airtime.
0: Yeah.
1: You know, free airtime, because you are a known quantity and you will get the
0: You're
1: publicity.
0: Making it appear like you guys are equals.
1: Yeah.
0: And there's absolutely no reason to do so.
1: Do you remember, though, I think, was it Ivy the first time she decided there wasn't going to be a debate? She wasn't going to do a debate.
0: Does she remember?
1: No. Okay, that's unnecessary.
0: Just unnecessary. Just asking.
1: But remember, we were like, oh, no, you got to do debates. You got to do debates.
0: You should do debates, yeah.
1: No, it's not. It's
0: yeah,
1: not, it's
0: there,
1: not a thing.
0: There is no penalty.
1: No, there's not a penalty.
0: And look, politicians are like children.
1: If anything, it's actually a good thing not
0: right.
1: to.
0: Right. Politicians are like children. They learn. they learn slowly, but they eventually learn. There is no reason to go stand out on a debate stage. The last person that made a debate work for them was Donald Trump, and he did it twice. In 2016,
1: yeah.
0: He laid waste to an entire field by showing up and
1: brutal.
0: Acting crazy.
1: Brutal.
0: And then he goes up against Joe Biden and lays waste to him. But if you can
1: you
0: also make the argument,
1: so,
0: Joe Biden shouldn't have showed up.
1: Just on a personal level, you wouldn't like to see Doug Jones and Tommy Tuberville in a debate.
0: I mean, yeah, I'd love to see two guys get up and scream at each other. I think it'd be delightful. But but it's not going to happen. There's no reason for it to happen either. All right, moving on. Speaking of that, unfair battles, America, Canada? I mean, what's our economy? Like 13 times bigger than theirs? Now, are we buying moose and those silly hats the Mounties wear from them? Other than that, what is the purpose? Maple syrup? I have no idea what they think they're going to pull off here by this war that they have declared. And it's kind of funny. You know, all this talk about, and we're seeing it in the media, just like with the war with Iran, the media needs us to lose this war. There needs to be like some sort of chaos that happens. And I hate to break it to them. On September 8th, nothing's going to happen. Absolutely nothing. Canada's saying we're going to put tariffs in. No, you're not. Trump's saying he's going to put tariffs in. No, you're not. none of this is going to actually happen. And if it does, you know who's going to suffer? Canadians. Because 500,000 of them are going to lose jobs if they try to play some game with energy across the border. And yes, their individual politicians will get like a political gain from it, from fighting Trump, and then their economy will crater even further.
1: That's what I was going to say. And I would argue the point that there would be repercussions for certain people in the United States as well.
0: Who?
1: There's companies, not Trump, honestly. Although, interestingly, the polling on this issue, you know, I'm always going to look that up and talk about it. The Canadians love this. They love that their guy's doing this. His polling is up 17%
0: sure.
1: to Trump's polling on this
0: issue.
1: Let
0: me give you a poll that maybe they should look at, okay? It's a poll where one of them goes like this, and the other goes like this. And this is the American economy, and this is the Canadian economy. And if this is you and you're a politician in charge of it, you need some attention. Why not fight the guy up there? And that's exactly what they're doing. So yes, exactly. their polls are going to be great.
1: The polling, and then you've got to also talk about you mentioned the media loves this. The media wants us to lose this fight. But it does give a lot of ammunition to people who are against the administration, saying, "Oh, now we're at war with Canada." You know, things like that.
0: Yeah, and I can't wait for the first naval battle on the Lake of America. It's going to be delightful. Let's go and get it. I mean, what are they going to do? What is Canada going to do? What exactly?
1: I like Canada.
0: Where is their leverage here? Half of their population is mooses or meese. I think they're called meese. That's not right either. And the other half is people who would never fight. So stop. It's a trade war.
1: It's impossible to have a serious conversation.
0: They have no ammunition in their trade war. That's okay. The bottom line.
1: Okay.
0: All right, moving on. Let's talk about beef coming from all over the place. And Alabama farmers not too happy about it. Katie Bridge has spoken out on it. The Republican AG commissioner has spoken out on it as well, or the Ag Commissioner, excuse me, has spoken out on it as well, and they're not happy about this. Farmers, also not happy about this. But who is happy about it? Oh, producers? No, they're not happy about it. Consumers, that's what this is all about. This is about consumers flooding the market with more beef, driving down the price of beef before an election. You want me to give you some other reason for it? I can't. That's it. That's the entire reason. We have seen herds be decimated across this country by various things, including slaughters and all sorts of other things that have happened because of diseases and things of that nature.
1: Drought.
0: It's a bad place for American beef right now. And this is flooding the market in order to drive the price down before the election. End of story.
1: A lot of the farmers ranchers, though, are saying this actually isn't going to impact overall beef prices that much, which doesn't make sense because the next line about it is, though, but it did decimate our prices.
0: Supply and demand. I mean, that's really all this is.
1: Well, I'm not arguing that part, and obviously I'm not a beef expert.
0: I'm not.
1: Oh, okay. However, I am from Texas, though.
0: Okay.
1: However, there is a lot. Betrayal is the word that I keep hearing over and over again. I talked to actually a North Alabama farmer rancher, and so mad. So I can't even repeat what he. I cannot repeat what he said on air because then I would be in trouble.
0: Yeah.
1: But no, they are the betrayal, and I think that's what Corey Hill said.
0: I too would be mad if the product I was selling had a foreign competition come in and undercut it. Which I will remind you, sounds an awful lot like our immigration story as well. And I'm sorry, some of these farmers have been pretty happy about that group of labor and items that come in that make things cheaper. So to me,
1: yes.
0: Here's my response to this. This is good, bad for them. There's no question about it. But the reason it's happening is because we need more beef.
1: Right. Okay, strategy really quick. I know we're out of time on this topic, though. But strategy-wise, consumer prices potentially going down. Mm-hmm. However, the bad press from America's farmers. Everybody loves to put the farmers.
0: What are they going to do? Vote for Kamala Harris? I mean, go ahead, vote for Abdul Saeed. Go out and vote for with some of these other people. Listen.
1: So you're saying it's not a bad strategy? That's how you could have answered the question.
0: No, that is not a bad strategy. Listen.
1: But that's fine too.
0: I'll tell you right now, Donald Trump could do whatever he wants to these people because the alternative harms them even more. Okay, I mean that's just the bottom line. Moving on. Mecca would want me to get flocked.

0: great one? Try the greatest one. Mark Levin.
1: Is this going to be a peace in our time moment? Is there going to be something better? What will we get from the regime? We get compliance, self-control. It will decide that, okay, we're not going to destroy the rest of the world. Okay. We're not worried about the 12th imam showing up. Okay. Allah didn't really tell us to destroy all these Westerners. I don't think so.
0: 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Depend on it.
2: They're finding out where I go afterwards. They're following me all the time. They're even giving me websites I can go to and find out if I've been tracked. If I give them my license and registration, they're going to look it up. Okay, great. What a wonderful idea here. Run my plates for me. This is such a fake story. The data center thing is such a fake story. I've lost a lot of respect for a lot of politicians and a lot of my own listeners. And if you're one of them, I lose respect for you, too. I'm sorry. Continue on.
3: Okay. So we understand that Dale is outraged about the outrage.
2: Yes.
3: Right?
2: Okay. Yes.
3: Let's actually talk about the issue. The topic that I'd sent you was Orr's efforts to put guardrails around the use of flock cameras.
2: Great.
3: And I think a lot of people, they're a part of society. And we're going to talk to our next guest more about these and how they are very beneficial and how they can help. But Orr and other people too, Yarbrough actually came out and said, Representative
2: Yarbrough. He must have gone.
3: Yeah. Oh, unconstitutional.
2: Yeah.
3: Like,
2: which
3: very
2: is not
3: much
2: true.
3: So.
2: I mean, I'm sorry. Okay. You can just say it's unconstitutional.
3: Okay.
2: This conversation is unconstitutional.
3: Okay.
2: It doesn't mean anything.
3: Don't do the moral outrage part yet. You've already covered that extensively.
2: Sorry.
3: Talk about the Orr's efforts.
2: Guardrails are important. Let's go ahead and do that for both data centers
3: and Orr's calling for non-emergency situations that you would need a warrant.
2: Yeah.
3: Was that so hard to talk about?
2: You want to ask our next guest what he would consider an emergency?
3: I would love
2: Especially if you say you need to have a warrant in order
3: to.
2: If you don't have an emergency, you need a warrant.
3: This is why we're talking about it.
2: I understand this.
3: This is why.
2: But again, this has been, look, we've had these forever. We've just decided to be mad about them. And I feel for the people that are upset about this because they have been convinced by the media to be mad about it. Yeah, let me give you a perfect example of how the media does this stuff. Do you know who Natalie Harp is? Okay.
3: Sorry.
2: Natalie Harp is Donald Trump's executive assistant. Two weeks ago, no one knew who she was. And then all of a sudden, the media's like, you should be mad about this. And everyone's like, I am mad about this.
3: Why are they mad?
2: Just because.
3: Okay.
2: She is the exec. Why are they mad?
3: I don't know.
2: The answer is because she exists.
3: Sorry.
2: And they started talking about her. That's it. She didn't do anything.
3: If it's not Alabama.
2: This is the exact, I know, but this is the exact same thing. There's zero reason for this to be an issue, but they've just been told, be mad. And people are like,
3: I will be mad.
2: We're
3: going too long and we're going to cut it. Your parting shot about Dolly's going to be too short.
2: I'm
3: okay, no, so you're saying arguably one of the smartest men in the legislature is.
2: No, he's saying let's put guardrails on. He's been saying that since 2020.
3: Yeah, I know.
2: I'm fine with the guardrails. I'm not fine with the outrage.
3: Okay.
2: I mean, that's it. That's where I'm at. Just remember when Sheriff Turner shows up, Mecca ate your time, not mine.
3: No.
2: Not me. We'll be right back on Alabama Politics This Week.
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3: I'd have my mom call the number on the screen. You come see me alone. We'll work it out. Really, we will.
5: Welcome back to Alabama Politics This Week. I am Dale Jackson. With me, as always, Becca Music.
6: And this week, we have Madison County Sheriff Kevin Turner here to join us. Thank you so much for being here.
7: Thank y'all for having me.
6: All right, now, we talk about this a lot on the show. There's some areas of the state, obviously North Alabama being one of them, where it's just exploding in growth. What sort of challenges does that present to the Madison County Sheriff's Office?
7: Well, as we all know, Madison County, City of Huntsville is absolutely the diamond of Alabama, and the growth that we've had up here has just been off the charts in the last 7-8 years since I've been in office. One of our challenges that we've absolutely really focused on with our administration is how do we keep up with that growth? And by doing so, you have to partner with your commission, Madison County Commission. And what I mean by that is just you have to partner with them to make sure that we get the pay for the Madison County Sheriff's Office to the right number. And I think the Madison County Commission has done that. And by doing so, you get to go out and you get to hire people. People want to come to work for you at Madison County Sheriff's Office. When I started off 8 years ago, Mecca, we were 138 deputies. Today, we are fully staffed at 219 deputies for Madison County.
6: And why is that important, though? Like, what does that mean? Response times.
7: It means everything. It means being able to put a student resource officer in every county school. We had 8 when we got here, now we have 26. It means putting together specialized units. You have, you know, instead of having 8 people on patrol on second and third shift, now we can have 15 or 20 out on shift. And we've answered over 60,000, 70,000 calls last year alone, service calls. We've put in 16, 17,000 people inside the Madison County Jail. The manpower means everything. Answering those calls, making sure that we put together specialized units to not only to answer calls with the patrol deputies, but to take guns and drugs off the street. Everything means manpower. And I think we've put the department in a place to where we can keep up with the progress. Now, do we need more manpower? Absolutely. I'd tell the commission we need 50 more. The place is growing so fast. But we have the best sheriff's office in the state right now, bar none. And I'll tell any sheriff in the state that. Everybody wants to come to work for the Madison County Sheriff's Office. And it's really not because of myself or my chief, or it's the culture that we've put in place. Because you can hire anyone to be a police officer or a sheriff's deputy. You want to hire a good person to wear that gun and badge because they have the power to take somebody's freedom and liberty from them on a stop. So you got to have a good person to make a great cop.
5: Well, let me ask you a question. This is unrelated to anything I thought I was going to talk about today, but there's been a bill in the legislature that says certain municipalities, Huntsville and Montgomery, would have to have a certain staffing. It was pushed back on by Montgomery, and I listened to you talk about this and how you want 50 more, and you want to hire, you know, but they didn't want that minimum. Now, I get that's administrative on the city side, not the police department side down there. What do you think about that? How does that hit you?
7: To me, I've been in law enforcement my whole life. I don't think you ever have enough. I think, especially when you're in a community that we have, Redstone Arsenal, Space Command, Research Park, that's what makes up Huntsville.
5: Okay.
7: Those people are moving here. The crowds of people that are moving in, over 40,000 people moving in the last 3 years? That's a crazy number. We've got to have the manpower to keep up with it. And, you know, the first thing that they look for when they move here, Dale, is public safety and the educational system. They want to know that. And I think we got to put the people in place. If I say 50.
5: And I'm guessing those two maps overlap.
7: Sir?
5: Those maps overlap. Absolutely. Where safety is good, education is good. I mean, that's another
7: vice versa. I agree with that.
5: Yeah.
7: Partnerships.
5: Yeah.
7: Partnerships mean everything. Myself and Chief Giles with HPD, Chief Gandy, all the chiefs in the smaller jurisdictions, we're all on the same page. And that's what makes us safer.
5: Okay. Let's transition past it. Let's talk about flock cameras here for just a second. It came up earlier. How do you guys use flock cameras? Do you have a problem with them personally? Are they unconstitutional? We'll start there.
7: So flock cameras, man, we've heard all of the arguments about it. I will say this about flock cameras. Flock cameras, you gotta look at what good it does for law enforcement. Everybody's got this outlook to where it's just sending all this information off every car that's passing through an intersection. And that's really not the way it works. If for instance, if Dale Jackson had a issue, let me just throw a scenario out there. If someone took your child or if someone shot a family member and we have a description of a car, if we have a bolo, you're going to want that camera system in place. You're going to want that extra set of eyes.
5: So you could say like green Kias and it would tell you one went through the light.
7: Absolutely it will. And it is a great tool. Now, I hear the argument of people saying, well, you got to hold everybody accountable. I heard you say guidelines a while ago. Safeguards, whatever. I'm okay with that. It's about holding everybody accountable.
5: Every time someone looks at that system, you know who it is.
7: It's documented.
5: Okay. All right.
7: It's documented. If someone is in my department is investigating a case, it's going to tell me who went and pulled up those flocks.
5: So you think, what do you think?
6: Let me ask really quick then. Or saying if it's not an emergency situation, there should be a warrant. Are you in favor of that or not in favor of that?
7: If it's a non-emergency situation, if it's not a case that we're working on, they shouldn't be looking at the cameras.
6: Okay.
5: But to get a warrant for a green Kia driving around, you're not going to get that warrant. So you wouldn't be able to use it under that.
7: If a green Kia is under investigation and it's being looked at as a suspect in a violent crime or suspect in a kidnapping or a suspect, or even a suspect if it's someone with dementia or Alzheimer's that is left in their car and their family can't find them. Those kind of things is the tool that law enforcement uses.
5: But would you get a warrant for that?
7: No, I would not get a warrant for that.
5: Yeah, you can't get a warrant. So that's what I'm saying. I'll ask Senator Orr about this.
7: We're not going to get a warrant for it. And you know why? Because when we go find that elderly person that family is looking for, them, they're going to be glad we found them.
5: All right, we got about a minute left here, Mike.
6: Let me talk to you a little bit. You are running for re-election. You have years of experience. Obviously, that's going to be important in this position. Talk to me about that.
7: So, yeah, I'm running for re-election. I just finished up my 36th year, which it's flown by, to be honest with you. Law enforcement, and we talked about the growth here in Madison County and the city of Huntsville, everything that is here, you've got to have a person in place that has proven leader who has the leadership to do it. I was born and raised in law enforcement. This is all I've ever been around. My dad spent 40 plus years with HPD. The things that we've put in place through the Madison County Sheriff's Office, the growth that we've put in place over the last 8 years and the progression that we've made is proven leadership. And I'm asking for the people to go out and vote for me November the 3rd. I want to continue what we're doing, Madison County Sheriff's Office, and that is moving us forward with this great county and city.
5: There we go. Kevin Turner, thank you very much, Madison County Sheriff. We appreciate him coming out here and talking with us. Mecca's leaving as well. Parting shot is next. Dolly Parton. Believe it or not, that's what we're going to talk about. Stay tuned. That's Alabama Politics This Week.
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5: Welcome back to Alabama Politics. This week, I am Dale Jackson, and I got a parting shot for you coming up here in just a quick second. Before I do that, though, let me remind you, head on over to yellowhammernews.com, sign up for my email blast, and every single morning you'll get an email from me with the seven things you should be talking about today. That's yellowhammernews.com. Right now, let's get to that parting shot. My parting shot this week is directed at all the people that want to complain about Dolly Parton. And yes, there are actually people doing that. On the right, you had people talking about her vaccine advocacy as if she had lied and done something wrong. Really, she had trusted people just like all of us and got that wrong. On the left, you've got people who are mad that people on the right aren't mad because she's one of them, they believe. Forget about all of that. Here's the truth. Normal, sane human beings will remember Dolly Parton as the last universally beloved human being on this planet. There is not another person who will not have detractors, who will not have people talking bad about him. Dolly Parton was a legend, and she will go down as the last beloved human being universally in this country and on this planet. And very sad to see her pass away. Thank you very much for being here. Thank you very much for joining us here on Alabama Politics This Week. We'll talk to you soon.
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18: Some say our nation's educational system is completely broken and needs a total makeover. But an expert has strategies she says can fix things fast. We'll bring you the interview.
19: A lot of the strategies that we're hearing kind of throw it all out and start all over. We don't believe that that needs to happen.
18: Then, is clutter in your home or workplace holding you back? 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A clutter-busting professional shares his secrets on cleaning it all up.
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18: 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Stay with us. Our show begins right after this.
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18: What's the answer to those who say our country's educational system is no good and has to go? InfoTrack's Roy Mackey talks with an expert who offers a different strategy. Roy?
1: Thank you, Chris. Our guest is Dr. Denise Pope. She's a senior lecturer at the Stanford University Graduate School of Education and the co-founder of a program called Challenge Success. She's also the co-author of a book called Overloaded and Underprepared: Strategies for Stronger Schools and Healthy, Successful Kids. So many people believe our nation's education system is broken, but you disagree.
2: Well, we don't believe it's broken. We do believe it needs some fixing, but a lot of the strategies that we're hearing, kind of throw it all out and start all over, we don't believe that that needs to happen. We believe schools can make changes that can really improve academics and also student well-being.
1: And you've been one of the co-founders of the Challenge Success program at Stanford. Can you just explain what that program is?
2: Sure. So over a decade ago, I wrote a book called Doing School, and it was about five high school students who were getting really good grades, but suffering in a lot of ways. And it turns out they were cheating and not really retaining information. I got a call from the folks at Stanford saying, you know, we've got kids at colleges all over the United States who are kind of like these kids, high achieving, but not really healthy and not necessarily engaging with learning. So we started an intervention. Turned out the name was Challenge Success, where we're challenging this one narrow notion of success that you've got to get the grades and get the scores and get into the top colleges to make the most money. And we're saying, you know what, success is much broader, and it includes health and well-being, and it includes academic learning that sticks. And so we work with schools and families across the U.S. and even outside the U.S. to make changes in policies and practices to have healthy and more engaged learners.
1: Maybe you can give us some examples, just if you could explain the two or three biggest differences in what you've tried in Challenge Success versus what most conventional education settings have done.
2: We don't have a one-size-fits-all model. Every school is really different, and every school is in a different position in terms of readiness for change. So we actually have schools put together teams of administrators, teachers, parents, and students, and work with a consultant to figure out what is the biggest issue facing their students and their community, and then we help them with what the research says they might do to fix that issue, and we sort of hold their hand step by step. They come up with the plan based on the best practices from the research, but it's a plan that fits their school and at the time that they're doing it.
1: So it sounds as though this is more, I guess, harkening back to earlier days of education in our country where the federal government was not necessarily involved so much, but a lot of these decisions were made on the local level.
2: Right. Part of that is because my mentors at Stanford in the School of Education, David Tyack and Larry Cuban, believe in tinkering toward change. These sort of top-down models don't necessarily work because teachers, many of them kind of close their doors and ride out the storm. So when we work with a school very, very closely and get so many stakeholders on board looking at the research and figuring out what needs to change, then we're more likely to have that change actually stick as well.
1: One of the things you write about early in your book is about the stresses that today's high school students face. Can you just address that a little bit?
2: I think any parent of a teen kind of realizes now it's not the same high school as when we were growing up.
1: Yeah.
2: There's often more homework. There's more work. The schools are facing the challenges of meeting higher standards, which is not necessarily a bad thing, but how that's done is causing stress to kids. We've got a whole lot of reasons why kids are more stressed out, not just because of more work and more homework, but social media takes up a lot of time. Often kids are busy working after school or doing extracurricular activities because the parents need to keep them busy in the afternoons because both parents work. And we've also got a lot of pressure nowadays to fit the right profile to get into the best colleges and universities. Kids think that they have to take the most challenging classes and really load up their schedule in school and after school in order to compete.
1: Talk about homework a little bit, how that is different under Challenge Success. And I assume that may differ from one school to the next as well.
2: It does differ, and it kind of differs on the ages as well, but it's not so much time on task. When we've interviewed and surveyed these kids, we found out that much of what they feel like they're doing is busy work. Now, it doesn't mean it actually is busy work, but if the students perceive it as busy work, they're not going to take it seriously. And often what they're doing is copying from their friends and copying off the internet and turning it in. That's not an effective assignment. We also have homework where a teacher gives out 40 problems. One kid gets stuck on problem number two and spends the whole rest of the time not moving forward, and another kid can do all 40 problems in the first 10 minutes. for neither child is that an effective homework. So what we do is we work with schools and talk about engaging, developmentally appropriate homework assignments, if you're going to have homework, and that varies by school, and how can we then make it more doable given the busy schedules that the kids are facing, especially when they may get home and not understand the assignment and may need extra help. So you've probably heard of flipped classrooms. We want teachers to make sure that the kids are really understanding the assignment and maybe even getting a jump start on that assignment before going home, so that when they get home, they can do something that is extremely valuable and meaningful.
1: Our guest on InfoTrack is Denise Pope, one of the co-founders of Challenge Success at Stanford University, and she's the co-author of a book called Overloaded and Underprepared. Dr. Pope, a lot of parents think that it's critical that their kids get into advanced placement programs in order to have an opportunity to do well in college or to get into the right school. Tell us what your view is of advanced placement programs, because I guess they're becoming a little more controversial now, aren't they?
2: They are becoming a little bit more controversial, and that's because the jury is still out on how effective they are. So we have wonderful teachers who are teaching in advanced placement programs who feel that the pressure to get the kids to pass certain content at the end of the course on the AP test is causing them to teach in ways that they really don't want to teach, that it's sort of a march through the content and they're not focusing on valuable skills. Now, to its credit, the College Board is changing some of the content in the AP courses to make it more skills-based and less sort of rote memorization. But we also have the controversy of APs, where you've got kids who are told by their schools, we want you to take AP classes, we want to challenge you, but they're not ready for college-level work. So you talk to a teacher in a school that is supposedly teaching an AP English class, and she'll admit to us, really, these kids are still reading at a middle school level. It's called AP English, but I can't really teach the curriculum given where these kids are. So we've got problems with kids taking too many APs and being forced to memorize content on the one hand, and kids who are being put into AP classes who really aren't ready for college-level work, and yet the schools are trying to get the boost in the rankings by having more kids take AP courses.
1: Years ago, there was not that much emphasis placed on preparing for college that early in the process. When kids were, for example, a junior, maybe they'd start thinking about it. But that's gotten younger and younger these days. When's the appropriate age or grade that a student should really be thinking in terms of, okay, am I positioned to get into a good college?
2: That's a great question. I can tell you we have parents of preschoolers who ask us, you know, what's the best way to get my kid into Stanford? Why don't you let your child be a child? That's one of the best ways to have them get in, is to have a real childhood full of play and a loving family and a love of books and learning. So it's not too early to start if you're focusing on love of learning and really taking care of a kid and what they need developmentally. But when you really start thinking about college, what we say to kids is you want to be the most authentic you that you can be. Take the classes that you're truly interested in that challenge you. Join activities that you're truly interested in and that still allow you some downtime, some time to be with friends, some time to focus on health and wellness. So that can start at any age, you know, a good healthy schedule and a good healthy selection of things that you're doing for fun. When you start to get serious about college, you can look at your schedule for high school, 10th, 11th, 12th grade, and kind of map out which courses you're going to take. But there are so many colleges in the United States, and anybody with a high school degree or equivalency can get into a community college. You walk up and pay your money. So if you're worried about going to college at all, you can take that off your plate by knowing with a high school degree you can go to college, and from a community college you can transfer to a four-year. Many parents say, well, we want our kid to go to a great college. Most of these colleges are fabulous. And the way that it works is you find the right fit between your child and the school, and that's going to be the best college experience.
1: Denise Pope, senior lecturer at Stanford University, the co-founder of Challenge Success, and the co-author of a book called Overloaded and Underprepared. Dr. Pope, do you have a website where people can learn more?
2: We do. You can go to challengesuccess.org. Lots of statistics on there, lots of advice for parents and educators, and for students, too.
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11: If you're like most people, you've had to deal with clutter in your home or your workplace or both. Stuff just piles up. Well, we've got an expert here on clutter busting. In fact, that's the name of his book. Clutter Busting. Let's welcome Brooks Palmer to InfoTrack. You actually have two books, Clutter Busting and Clutter Busting Your Life, but let's start with the basics here. Tell us some strategies you use for cleaning out stuff when people are buried in clutter.
12: Sure, there's a couple strategies. The first is basically being kind to yourself in the process, because a lot of times people are very critical about being in that situation. Oh, I'm just a terrible person for having all this stuff. Like, how did it get like this? I should have done something about this a long time ago. So it helps just to accept, like, all right, this happened, and let's see what we can do to fix it. It's really picking like one area at a time and working with one item at a time from that area, and keep it really simple. Because if you look at everything, it's too much and you get overwhelmed and you stop. So you pick one area and you pick up one item at a time, and you hold that item and you ask yourself, do I like and use this, or can I let it go? You're looking to see if this thing is actually a living part of your life that you enjoy and use it, rather than just something you've stored away because you used to like it or you hope one day to like it. And it's really important to find those things that aren't serving you, because their presence makes your home feel stagnant and uncomfortable and unhappy.
11: Now, I've heard it said that there's sort of an unspoken rule that if you haven't used something in a year, you should throw it away or give it away. Do you subscribe to that theory?
12: Not necessarily. I mean, it can be a good approach to taking a look and seeing what's there, you know, to question something like, you know, I haven't used this for a year, so perhaps it's not really a part of my life. I mean, that's a red flag that I'm not using this. But sometimes, you know, maybe you weren't feeling that good one day and you went shopping to make yourself feel better, because we're kind of taught how to do that, you know? And, you know, it's a way to make yourself feel good quickly. But then, you know, you bring something home and it sits there and it doesn't get used. So maybe you're clutter busting and you see, wow, it's been there for 2 months. I haven't used it. And it's really just asking those questions.
11: Our guest is Brooks Palmer, author of Clutter Busting, Letting Go What's Holding You Back. The other book you've written is Clutter Busting Your Life. And you talk about clearing out the clutter, also the emotional clutter.
12: Well, there's an emotional attachment to clutter. Like, I remember this couple, they had this exercise equipment and it was in their garage and it was a big tangle of stuff. And I asked them if they use it. They were kind of ashamed. They said, no, we don't use it. You know, we're bad people. And And I said, well, can you let this stuff go? And they go, no, we can't. And they go, but you're not using it. And they go, well, we spent a lot of money on it and we should be using it. So we're going to hang on to it. So there was an emotional attachment.
11: Yeah.
12: And that wasn't helping them in any way. It wasn't helping them to exercise. It wasn't helping them to feel good about themselves physically, you know, which is exercise is all about. So I knew they had two dogs. So I said, well, do you take your dogs for a walk? And they go, yeah, we do it twice a day for an hour each day. So I go, well, that sounds like exercise. And they go, yeah, that is exercise. And then they realized, oh yeah, we're exercising. And it was also a happy thing that they did. So they enjoyed that exercise. And they contrasted that feeling to having all that stuff piled in their garage. And they realized, oh, that doesn't feel good. And so they let it go. So really it's taking a deeper look and looking at what's making you hold on to things, even though you realize you're not enjoying them. And that deeper look and that kind questioning helps you go, yeah, yeah, I don't need that anymore. And that's letting go of the emotional attachment.
11: We sometimes hear news stories about homes where they're actually filled floor to ceiling with stuff, maybe old newspapers or whatever. I know you're not a psychiatrist, but I'm just curious, what type of thinking is happening there with those people?
12: I had a client like that, and he lived in a three-story condo. It was truly filled to the ceiling. I mean, he actually had bungee cords holding things back so they wouldn't cave in on him. And there were little passageways, and he slept on the floor, and he was very unhappy. So it wouldn't have helped for me to come in and go, you know, you shouldn't be living like this. This is terrible, which he was already feeling himself. He said he was very embarrassed to be living that way. And basically, he was overwhelmed in his life. You know, he had some tragedies that happened to him, and they made him give up inside. They made him give up as a person. And he just started collecting things as a buffer. You know, it's like a protective wall. And sometimes it doesn't matter if you have just a little clutter or a lot of clutter. Oftentimes it's a feeling of, it's an unconscious feeling of, this will protect me from the world. Things have been too much for me. And so you're not thinking clearly, you know? So it helps to have a lot of compassion for a person in that situation, or compassion for yourself if you find yourself in that situation, and to slowly start to dig yourself out. And that's what I did with this person. I worked with him for a number of months. We combed through things, and he ended up letting go of all this extra stuff, and he moved to a new place, and he was much happier. I don't like to use the word hoarder. I like to, you know, keep it kind and gentle and encouraging.
11: I once interviewed Norm Abrams, who was a master carpenter, and I asked him what his house was like, and he said, oh, all the things are broken. My wife's always bothering me to fix them, and I never do. So how are you as far as your clutter? Are you completely clutter-free in your life?
12: Well, I don't think anyone could be clutter-free, because what happens is things that do serve you turn into clutter slowly, you know? Like someday I'll go to the closet and I'll be looking through shirts to wear, and I'll come across a shirt and I'll go, this shirt's done. You know? It's old, it's either worn out, or I don't like how it feels on me. You know, I feel like I don't like this color anymore, and it becomes apparent to me. Or sometimes I'll have my wife ask me questions about stuff, like clothes, because sometimes it could help to have another person asking you questions in an encouraging way, of course.
11: It also seems like you could get clarity maybe when you go on vacation and then you come back home. You kind of have a clearer vision of what's surrounding you at that point in time. I would think that'd be a good time to do some clearing up.
12: Definitely. If you've been away for a little bit and you come back, you can see your place with a fresher eye. Sometimes what I have people do is, if they're not in that situation, to take like the clothes from the closet and then put them on the bed. So at least they're seeing them in a new way. Because sometimes when the things are sitting in the same space, you're used to them being that way. And it feels comfortable to have it that way, even if it's uncomfortable on a deeper level. So by taking things out, like taking the books from the bookshelf and putting them on a table or on the floor and going through one book at a time, it becomes so much easier. And my experience is people are just like, wow, this is so much simpler than I thought it was going to be.
11: Well, the books are Clutter Busting and Clutter Busting Your Life, author Brooks Palmer. And you can learn more at his website, clutterbusting.com. Brooks, thank you so much for joining us on InfoTrack.
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18: 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So what happens to it when your phone is lost or stolen? InfoTrack's Roy Mackey is here to find out. Roy?
1: Thanks again, Chris. Our guest is Kevin Haley, Director of Product Management for Symantec Security Response. And Symantec recently conducted a study called the Symantec Smartphone Honey Stick Project. So Kevin, tell us about this experiment. What were you doing?
14: Well, smartphones have become so wrapped up in our lives. Not only all our personal information, but actually work information too has found its way onto these phones. And we wanted to see what the risk was if these phones were lost. What would happen to all that data on the phones?
1: And so you took 50 smartphones and did what?
14: So we took 50 smartphones and we quote unquote lost them in five different cities: New York, San Francisco, Los Angeles, Washington, D.C., and Ottawa, Canada. So we lost the phones in various public places, and then we sat back and waited to see what would happen.
1: So the ultimate question, how many of those 50 phones were returned?
14: Well, in only half of the cases did the finder make any attempt to return the phone.
1: Let's talk for a moment about the type of vulnerable data that is on the average smartphone, because I think a lot of people don't even think about it.
14: No, I think it just ends up on your phone. You don't realize how much important information is on there. Some of the things that we put on these phones as kind of bait or to see what people would do with this information were things like private pictures, access to social media accounts, corporate email, online banking. We even had a file that said HR salaries and one that said passwords.
1: When someone finds a lost phone, they do have to access some data on it if they're going to return it to the owner, right?
14: Well, I think it's very reasonable if you have access to the phone and you can look at the contacts file to try to find out who the owner is. And in fact, we made it very simple for the finders to look at this file and see who the owner was. We had an email address, we had a phone number, and it was quite clear who the owner was. So that information in itself should have helped somebody track down the owner of the phone. And maybe you can argue that in some cases that looking at private photos or social media accounts might help track down the user. That really doesn't explain why 4 out of the 10 finders actually tried to access the bank account on the phone.
1: Oh, man. You did have an interesting note in your report, and it said just because the finder offers to return the device does not mean they're not taking liberties with the owner's information.
14: Well, that's really the shocking thing of the report, is that everybody, whether they were trying to return the phone or not, attempted to access the information on the phone. 96% of the people who found the phones accessed information on the phone.
1: Kevin, your report has recommendations for both corporations and consumers on how to protect the data on their phones. Let's start with your advice for the average consumer.
14: Well, that advice is pretty easy. You need to put password protection on your phone. You need to make it so if your phone is lost or left behind for some period of time, people can't access your personal information. So that's very simple to do, very easy step to take. The second thing you can do is build in a remote wipe capability. That's what we call it. And essentially, it allows you to erase personal information and work information that's on that phone if the phone's lost. That way, nobody can get access to that information once it's out of your control. And finally, there are a number of programs out there that will help you track down your phone if you've lost it. So that seems like a pretty good idea, too. Help you find your phone if you've left it behind somewhere.
1: Now, if you password protect your phone, essentially there's no way someone who found the phone, a good intentioned person, could return it, is there?
14: Well, you certainly can put something on the screen of the phone or on the phone itself or the case with a number to call or some sort of contact information if found, maybe even offer a reward to try to help motivate people in the right direction. Also, most phones, if you found a lost phone, you take it to, you know, the maitre d' at the restaurant or some authority somewhere. And when you start looking for the phone, that's where you're going to go to find it.
1: And how can corporations protect their data?
14: The first thing is they have to get a handle on how much of their information is ending up on smartphones. You know, you need to manage this, and you've got to know the size of the issue before you can do that. You need to ensure that they password protect that phone. You need to have that remote wipe capability on the phone. But first, they have to understand the size of the issue before they can do those things.
1: Kevin Haley from Symantec Security Response. Kevin, is there someplace where people can learn more online?
14: Well, you can always go to Norton.com, and we have a lot of information on the best security practices and some of the products that we offer to help protect people.
1: Well, thank you very much for joining us on InfoTrack.
14: My pleasure.
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1: I was going to take some DayQuil, and then boom, NyQuil became the answer. Now I just feel myself sort of slowing
2: down. Two completely different colors.
1: I know. My wife was talking, and I was just like, enough. I need to find something to numb the pain. 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She got mad because I was swinging it out of the bottle as well. So buckle up, everybody.
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0: News, I'm Roxanne Evans. A deadly shooting at a rave in Switzerland. A woman is dead and five injured. A manhunt now underway. The Nepal death toll climbs to over 800. Thousands are still missing as rescue teams battle dangerous conditions, including the threat of rising waters.
1: All this happening in the midst of monsoon season. Officials warn additional rainfall could severely hamper rescue efforts.
0: Fox's Marianne Rafferty. A South Carolina officer is dead, a second injured. The officers responded
2: to a daily controversy with Christopher Reed, weekdays from 2 to 4 p.m.
3: And South Carolina Supreme Court on Wednesday overturned murder conviction and life sentence of disgrace for Alex Murdaugh. The problem with cases like this is that everyone has an opinion already.
0: To unravel the mysteries of the universe, America's listening to Fox News.
3: You've heard about this. 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

0: So the stuff that we know, we agree, may not be illegal. You may not agree that it's deportable, but for the sake of conversation, we don't know anything else about him. Does his being in America make America better or worse?
1: I don't think that it matters.
0: Don't you think it's kind of weird that the left constantly finds the worst people on the planet to lay down in the road on? Wouldn't it be better if occasionally y'all went, yeah, these guys suck. You know, they could be deported. It's fine.
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Following program is an opinion program. 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

0: Welcome back to Alabama Politics This Week. I am Dale Jackson. I'm a radio talk show host. 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I will not fight with you, though. 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With me, as always, Mecca Music, the CEO of 256today.com. Smart news for smart people. We've got a smart show today, Mecca.
1: Yes.
0: Kevin Turner will be with us. He is the sheriff of Madison County.
1: Very excited to talk to him.
0: Have a good conversation with him about law enforcement and a bunch of other things. I've got a parting shot that is about Dolly Parton, believe it or not. I know.
1: Oh.
0: I know you're shocked.
1: I am.
0: Is it terrible or is it good?
1: Oh, no,
0: it's good. It's good. I'm just kidding. But right now, let's go ahead and get to the 2-minute warning. That shows how much we prepare. She has no idea. She didn't have a clue. All right, moving on. Let's get to this. Democrats are, as Mecca would say, thirsty for a debate.
1: What?
0: That's what the kids say these days. Desperate, thirsty. They're craving the debate. And I have absolutely no idea why. I think the logic behind all of this, and you can look at Doug Jones, who's talking about this. Andrew Sneed is talking about this, how they want to have a debate with their opponents. They need a debate with their opponents. The people have a right to see the debate with the opponents. Well, there's a very simple reason for it. They're behind. And they want to get on stage, and they want to make a scene. And their opponents are going, nah, I don't think I'm going to let you guys do that. Tommy Tuberville has specifically come out. Dale Strong as well, the congressman for the 5th Congressional District, have specifically come out and said, no thanks. We're not going to do that. And I'm going to say what I always say on this.
1: Okay.
0: Until voters punish people for not doing debates,
1: yeah,
0: they're not going to see debates.
1: Well, and the other issue is you're basically giving your opponent, who's, yeah, well, maybe not in Doug Jones's case, an unknown, airtime.
0: Yeah.
1: You know, free airtime, because you are a known quantity and you will get the
0: You're
1: publicity.
0: Making it appear like you guys are equals.
1: Yeah.
0: And there's absolutely no reason to do so.
1: Do you remember, though, I think, was it Ivy the first time she decided there wasn't going to be a debate? She wasn't going to do a debate.
0: Does she remember?
1: No. Okay, that's okay. Unnecessary.
0: Just unnecessary. Just asking.
1: But remember, we were like, oh, no, you got to do debates. You got to do debates.
0: You should do debates, yeah.
1: No, it's not. It's not a thing.
0: There is no penalty.
1: No, there's not a penalty.
0: And look, politicians are like children.
1: If anything, it's actually a good thing not
0: right.
1: to.
0: Right. Politicians are like children. They learn. they learn slowly, but they eventually learn. There is no reason to go stand out on a debate stage. The last person that made a debate work for them was Donald Trump, and he did it twice. In 2016,
1: yeah,
0: he laid waste to an entire field by showing up and
1: brutal.
0: Acting crazy.
1: Brutal.
0: And then he goes up against Joe Biden and lays waste to him. But if you can
1: you
0: also make the argument,
1: so,
0: Joe Biden shouldn't have showed up.
1: Just on a personal level, you wouldn't like to see Doug Jones and Tommy Tuberville in a debate.
0: I mean, yeah, I'd love to see two guys get up and scream at each other. I think it'd be delightful. But but it's not going to happen. There's no reason for it to happen either. All right, moving on. Speaking of that, unfair battles, America, Canada? I mean, what's our economy, like 13 times bigger than theirs? Now, are we buying moose and those silly hats the Mounties wear from them? Other than that, what is the purpose? Maple syrup? I have no idea what they think they're going to pull off here by this war that they have declared. And it's kind of funny. You know, all this talk about, and we're seeing it in the media, just like with the war with Iran, the media needs us to lose this war. There needs to be like some sort of chaos that happens. And I hate to break it to them. On September 8th, nothing's going to happen. Absolutely nothing. Canada's saying we're going to put tariffs in. No, you're not. Trump's saying he's going to put tariffs in. No, you're not. none of this is going to actually happen. And if it does, you know who's going to suffer? Canadians, because 500,000 of them are going to lose jobs if they try to play some game with energy across the border. And yes, their individual politicians will get like a political gain from it, from fighting Trump, and then their economy will crater even further.
1: That's what I was going to say. And I would argue the point that there would be repercussions for certain people in the United States as well.
0: Who?
1: There's not Trump, obviously. Although, interestingly, the polling on this issue, you know, I'm always going to look that up and talk about it. The Canadians love this. They love that their guy's doing this. His polling is up 17%
0: sure.
1: to Trump's polling on this
0: issue.
1: Let
0: me give you a poll that maybe they should look at, okay? It's a poll where one of them goes like this, and the other goes like this. And this is the American economy, And this is the Canadian economy. And if this is you and you're a politician in charge of it, you need some attention. Why not fight the guy up there? And that's exactly what they're doing. So, yes, exactly. their polls are going to be great.
1: The polling, and then you've got to also talk about, you mentioned the media loves this. The media wants us to lose this fight. But it does give a lot of ammunition to people who are against the administration, saying, oh, now we're at war with Canada, you know, things like that.
0: Yeah, and I can't wait for the first naval battle on the Lake of America. It's going to be delightful. Let's go and get it. I mean, what are they going to do? What is Canada going to do? What exactly?
1: I like Canada.
0: Where is their leverage here? Half of their population is mooses, or meese. I think they're called meese. That's not right either. And the other half is people who would never fight. So stop. It's a trade war.
1: It's impossible to have a serious conversation.
0: They have no ammunition in their trade war. That's the bottom line.
1: Okay.
0: All right, moving on. Let's talk about beef coming from all over the place. And Alabama farmers not too happy about it. Katie Britt has spoken out on it. The Republican AG commissioner has spoken out on it as well, or the ag commissioner, excuse me, has spoken out on it as well, and they're not happy about this. Farmers also not happy about this. But who is happy about it? Oh, producers? No, they're not happy about it. Consumers, that's what this is all about. This is about consumers flooding the market with more beef, driving down the price of beef before an election. You want me to give you some other reason for it? I can't. That's it. That's the entire reason. We have seen herds be decimated across this country by various things, including slaughters and all sorts of other things that have happened because of diseases and things of that nature.
1: Drought.
0: It's a bad place for American beef right now, and this is flooding the market in order to drive the price down before the election. End of story.
1: A lot of the farmers ranchers, though, are saying this actually isn't going to impact overall beef prices that much, which doesn't make sense, because the next line about it is, though, but it did decimate our prices.
0: Supply and demand. I mean, that's really all this is.
1: Well, I'm not arguing that part, and obviously I'm not a beef expert.
0: I'm not.
1: Okay. However, I am from Texas, though.
0: Okay.
1: However, there is a lot. Betrayal is the word that I keep hearing over and over again. I talked to actually a North Alabama farmer rancher, and so mad. So I can't even repeat what he. I cannot repeat what he said on air, because then I would be in trouble.
0: Yeah.
1: But no, they are the betrayal, and I think that's what Corey Hill said.
0: The Republican nominee would be mad if the product I was selling had a foreign competition come in and undercut it. Which I will remind you sounds an awful lot like our immigration story as well. And I'm sorry, some of these farmers have been pretty happy about that group of labor and items that come in that make things cheaper. So to me,
1: yes.
0: Here's my response to this. This is good, bad for them. There's no question about it. But the reason it's happening is because we need more beef.
1: Right. Okay, strategy really quick. I know we're out of time on this topic, though. But strategy-wise, consumer prices potentially going down. Mm-hmm. However, the bad press from, you know, America's farmers. Everybody loves to put the farmers.
0: What are they going to do? Vote for Kamala Harris? I mean, go ahead. Vote for Abdul Saeed. Go ahead. Go out and vote for with some of these other people. Listen.
1: So you're saying it's not a bad strategy. That's how you could have answered the question.
0: No, it's not a bad strategy. Listen.
1: But that's fine, too.
0: I'll tell you right now. Donald Trump can do whatever he wants to these people, because the alternative harms them even more. Okay? I mean, that's just the bottom line. Moving on. Mecca would want me to get flocked, but that is not what we are talking about here. Instead, we are talking about flock cameras, and I'm going to marry this up to the data center thing, because my listeners are telling me that they're one and the same. Now, we could go back and talk about the Canadian thing and talk about how people are stupid, because in this particular case, this is a pretty stupid story. I'll be honest with you. The flock camera story, not great. Especially because it's a moral panic, and we're being told that these things are watching every single thing we do. They are building a database against us. They're finding out when I leave church. They're finding out where I go afterwards. They're following me all the time. They're even giving me websites I can go to and find out if I've been tracked. If I give them my license and registration, they're going to look it up. Okay, great. What a wonderful idea here. Run my plates for me. This is such a fake story. The data center thing is such a fake story. I've lost a lot of respect for a lot of politicians and a lot of my own listeners. And if you're one of them, I lose respect for you too. I'm sorry, continue on.
1: Okay, so we understand that Dale is outraged about the outrage.
0: Yes.
1: Right?
0: Okay. Yes.
1: Let's actually talk about the issue. The topic that I'd sent you was Orr's efforts to put guardrails around the use of flock cameras.
0: Great.
1: And I think a lot of people what I mean, they're a part of society. And we're going to talk to our next guest more about these than how they are very beneficial and how they can help. But, or, and other people too, Yarbrough actually came out and said, Representative
0: Yarbrough. He also gone.
1: Yeah, oh, unconstitutional.
0: Yeah,
1: like,
0: which
1: very
0: is not
1: much
0: true.
1: So.
0: I mean, I'm sorry. Okay. You can just say it's unconstitutional. Okay. This conversation is unconstitutional. It doesn't mean anything.
1: Don't do the moral outrage part yet. You've already covered that extensively.
0: Sorry.
1: Talk about the ORS efforts.
0: Guardrails are important. Let's go ahead and do that for both data centers and
1: ORS for, calling for non-emergency situations that you would need a warrant.
0: Yeah.
1: Was that so hard to talk about?
0: You want to ask our next guest what he would consider an emergency?
1: I would love
0: especially
1: to.
0: Especially if you say you need to have a warrant in order
1: to. I would love to.
0: If you don't have an emergency, you need a warrant.
1: This is why we're talking about it.
0: I understand this.
1: This is why.
0: But again, this has been, look, we've had these forever. We've just decided to be mad about them. And I feel for the people that are upset about this because they have been convinced by the media to be mad about it. Yeah, let me give you a perfect example of how the media does this stuff. Do you know who Natalie Harp is? Okay.
1: Sorry.
0: Natalie Harp is Donald Trump's executive assistant. Two weeks ago, no one knew who she was. And then all of a sudden, the media's like, you should be mad about this. And everyone's like, I am mad about this.
1: Why are they mad?
0: Just because.
1: Okay.
0: She is the exec. Why are they mad?
1: I don't know.
0: The answer is because
1: story,
0: she exists and they started talking about her. That's it. She didn't do anything.
1: If it's not Alabama.
0: This is the exact, I know, but this is the exact same thing. There's zero reason for this to be an issue, but they've just been told, be mad. And people are like,
1: wait, I will be mad.
0: We're
1: going too long and we're going to cut it. Your parting shot about Dolly is going to be too short.
0: I'm
1: okay, no, so you're saying, arguably one of the smartest men in the legislature is

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1: Baylor's supposed to be a Christian college. University is being accused of attempting to sabotage Turning Point's event by denying ticket holders from greater Waco community. So what they did is they waited to the last minute and said, we're only going to allow students. What they want to do is make the audience look like it's more empty than it actually would be. They just pretend to be Christian, which in my mind is even worse.
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9: I'd have my mom call the number on the screen. You come see me alone. We'll work it out. Really, we will.
3: Welcome back to Alabama Politics This Week. I am Dale Jackson. With me, as always, Becca Mutes.
11: And this week, we have Madison County Sheriff Kevin Turner here to join us. Thank you so much for being here.
12: Thank y'all for having me.
11: Now, we talk about this a lot on the show. There's some areas of the state, obviously North Alabama being one of them, where it's just exploding in growth. What sort of challenges does that present to the Madison County Sheriff's Office?
12: Well, as we all know, Madison County, City of Huntsville, is absolutely the diamond of Alabama, and the growth that we've had up here has just been off the charts in the last 7-8 years since I've been in office. One of our challenges that we've absolutely really focused on with our administration is how do we keep up with that growth?

0: And by doing so, you have to partner with your commission, Madison County Commission. And what I mean by that is just you have to partner with them to make sure that we get the pay for the Madison County Sheriff's Office to the right number. And I think the Madison County Commission has done that. And by doing so, you get to go out and you get to hire people. People want to come to work for you at Madison County Sheriff's Office. When I started off 8 years ago, Mecca, we were 138 deputies. Today, we are fully staffed at 219 deputies for Madison County.
1: And why is that important, though? Like, what does that mean? Response times.
0: Response times. It means everything. It means being able to put a student resource officer in every county school. We had 8 when we got here. Now we have 26. It means putting together specialized units. You have, you know, instead of having 8 people on patrol on second and third shift, now we can have 15 or 20 out on shift. And we've answered over 60,000, 70,000 calls last year alone, service calls. We've put in 16, 17,000 people inside the Madison County Jail. The manpower means everything. Answering those calls, making sure that we put together specialized units to not only to answer calls with the patrol deputies, but to take guns and drugs off the street. Everything means manpower. And I think we've put the department in a place to where we can keep up with the progress. Now, do we need more manpower? Absolutely. I'd tell the commission we need 50 more. The place is growing so fast, but we have the best sheriff's office in the state right now, bar none, and I'll tell any sheriff in the state that. Everybody wants to come to work for the Madison County Sheriff's Office, and it's really not because of myself or my chief, or it's the culture that we've put in place, because you can hire anyone to be a police officer or a sheriff's deputy. You want to hire a good person to wear that gun and badge because they have the power to take somebody's freedom and liberty from them on a stop. So you got to have a good person to make a great cop.
2: Well, let me ask you a question. This is unrelated to anything I thought I was going to talk about today. But there's been a bill in the legislature that says certain municipalities, Huntsville and Montgomery, would have to have a certain staffing. It was pushed back on by Montgomery. And I listened to you talk about this and how you want 50 more. And you want to hire, you know, but they didn't want that minimum. Now, I get that's administrative on the city side, not the police department side down there. What do you think about that? How does that hit you?
0: To me, I've been in law enforcement my whole life. I don't think you ever have enough. I think, especially when you're in a community that we have, Redstone Arsenal, Space Command, Research Park, that's what makes up Huntsville.
2: Okay.
0: Those people are moving here. The crowds of people that are moving in, over 40,000 people moving in the last 3 years? That's a crazy number. We've got to have the manpower to keep up with it. And, you know, the first thing that they look for when they move here, Dale, is public safety and the educational system. They want to know that. And I think we got to put the people in place. If I say 50.
2: And I'm guessing those two maps overlap.
0: Sir?
2: Those maps overlap. Absolutely. Where safety is good, education is good. I mean, that's another vice versa.
0: I agree with that.
2: Yeah.
0: Partnerships.
2: Yeah.
0: Partnerships mean everything. Myself and Chief Giles with HPD, Chief Gandy, all the chiefs in the smaller jurisdictions, we're all on the same page. And that's what makes us safer.
2: Okay. Let's transition past it. Let's talk about flock cameras here for just a second. It came up earlier. How do you guys use flock cameras? Do you have a problem with them personally? Are they unconstitutional? We'll start there.
0: So, So flock cameras, man, we've heard all of the arguments about it. I will say this about flock cameras. Flock cameras, you gotta look at what good it does for law enforcement. Everybody's got this outlook to where it's just sending all this information off every car that's passing through an intersection. And that's really not the way it works. If for instance, if Dale Jackson had an issue, let me just throw a scenario out there. If someone took your child if someone shot a family member,
2: right. And
0: we have a description of a car, if we have a bolo, you're going to want that camera system in place. You're going to want that extra set of eyes.
2: So you could say like green Kias, and it would tell you one went through the light.
0: Absolutely, okay. It will. And it is a great tool. Now, I hear the argument of people saying, well, you got to hold everybody accountable. I heard you say guidelines a while ago. Mm. Safeguards, whatever. I'm okay with that. We keep it's about holding everybody accountable.
2: Every time someone looks at that system, you know who it is.
0: It's documented.
2: Okay. All right.
0: It's documented. If someone is in my department is investigating a case, it's going to tell me who went and pulled up those flocks.
2: So you think, what do you think?
1: Let me ask really quick then. What about or saying if it's a non-emergency situation, there should be a warrant? Are you in favor of that or not in favor of that?
0: if it's a non-emergency situation, if it's not a case that we're working on, they shouldn't be looking at the cameras.
1: Okay.
2: But yeah. To get a warrant for a green Kia driving around, you're not going to get that warrant. So you would be able to use it under that.
0: If a green Kia is under investigation and it's being looked at as a suspect in a violent crime or a suspect in a kidnapping or a suspect or even a suspect if it's someone with dementia or Alzheimer's that is left in their car and their family can't find them. Those kind of things is the tool that law enforcement uses.
2: But would you get a warrant for that?
0: No, I would not get a warrant for that.
2: Yeah, you can't get a warrant. So that's what I'm saying. I'll ask Senator Orr about this.
0: We're not going to get a warrant for it. And you know why? Because when we go find that elderly person that family is looking for them, they're going to be glad we found them.
2: All right, we got about a minute left here, Michael.
1: Let me talk to you a little bit. You are running for re-election. You have years of experience. Obviously, that's going to be important in this position. Talk to me about that.
0: So, yeah, I'm running for re-election. I just finished up my 36th year, which is, it's flown by, to be honest with you. Law enforcement, and we talked about the growth here in Madison County and the city of Huntsville, everything that is here, you've got to have a person in place that is a proven leader who has the leadership to do it. I was born and raised in law enforcement. This is all I've ever been around. My dad spent 40 plus years with HPD. The things that we've put in place through the Madison County Sheriff's Office, the growth that we've put in place over the last 8 years and the progression that we've made is proven leadership. And I'm asking for the people to go out and vote for me November the 3rd. I want to continue what we're doing, Madison County Sheriff's Office, and that is moving us forward with this great county and city.
2: There we go. Kevin Turner, thank you very much, Madison County Sheriff. We appreciate him coming out here and talking with us. Mecca's leaving as well. Parting shot is next. Dolly Parton. Believe it or not, that's what we're going to talk about. Stay tuned. That's Alabama Politics This Week.
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2: Welcome back to Alabama Politics. This week, I am Dale Jackson. And I got a parting shot for you coming up here in just a quick second. Before I do that, though, let me remind you, head on over to yellowhammernews.com, sign up for my email blast, and every single morning you'll get an email from me with the seven things you should be talking about today. That's yellowhammernews.com. Right now, let's get to that parting shot. My parting shot this week is directed at all the people that want to complain about Dolly Parton. And yes, there are actually people doing that. On the right, you had people talking about her vaccine advocacy as if she had lied and done something wrong. Really, she had trusted people just like all of us and got that wrong. On the left, you've got people who are mad that people on the right aren't mad because she's one of them, they believe. Forget about all of that. Here's the truth. Normal, sane human beings will remember Dolly Parton as the last universally beloved human being on this planet. There is not another person who will not have detractors, who will not have people talking bad about him. Dolly Parton was a legend, and she will go down as the last beloved human being universally in this country and on this planet. And very sad to see her pass away. Thank you very much for being here. Thank you very much for joining us here on Alabama Politics this week. We'll talk to you soon.
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14: 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We'll bring you the interview.
15: A lot of the strategies that we're hearing kind of throw it all out and start all over. We don't believe that that needs to happen.
14: 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A clutter-busting professional shares his secrets on cleaning it all up.
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14: What's the answer to those who say our country's educational system is no good and has to go? InfoTrack's Roy Mackey talks with an expert who offers a different strategy. Roy?
24: Thank you, Chris. Our guest is Dr. Denise Pope. She's a senior lecturer at the Stanford University Graduate School of Education and the co-founder of a program called Challenge Success. She's also the co-author of a book called Overloaded and Underprepared: Strategies for Stronger Schools and Healthy, Successful Kids. So many people believe our nation's education system is broken, but you disagree.
25: Well, we don't believe it's broken. We do believe it needs some fixing, but a lot of the strategies that we're hearing, kind of throw it all out and start all over, we don't believe that that needs to happen. We believe schools can make changes that can really improve academics and also student well-being.
24: And you've been one of the co-founders of the Challenge Success Program at Stanford. Can you just explain what that program is?
25: Sure. So over a decade ago, I wrote a book called Doing School, and it was about 5 high school students who were getting really good grades, but suffering in a lot of ways. And it turns out they were cheating and not really retaining information. I got a call from the folks at Stanford saying, you know, we've got kids at colleges all over the United States who are kind of like these kids, high achieving, but not really healthy and not necessarily engaging with learning. So we started an intervention. Turned out the name was Challenge Success, where we're challenging this one narrow notion of success that you've got to get the grades and get the scores and get into the top colleges to make the most money. And we're saying, you know what, success is much broader, and it includes health and well-being, and it includes academic learning that sticks. And so we work with schools and families across the U.S. and even outside the U.S. to make changes in policies and practices to have healthy and more engaged learners.
24: Maybe you can give us some examples, just if you could explain the 2 or 3 biggest differences in what you've tried in Challenge Success versus what most conventional education settings have done.
25: We don't have a one-size-fits-all model. Every school is really different, and every school is in a different position in terms of readiness for change. So we actually have schools put together teams of administrators, teachers, parents, and students, and work with a consultant to figure out what is the biggest issue facing their students and their community, and then we help them with what the research says they might do to fix that issue, and we sort of hold their hand step by step. They come up with the plan based on the best practices from the research, but it's a plan that fits their school and at the time that they're doing it.
24: So it sounds as though this is more, I guess, hearkening back to earlier days of education in our country where the federal government was not necessarily involved so much, but a lot of these decisions were made on the local level.
25: Right. Part of that is because my mentors at Stanford in the School of Education, David Tyack and Larry Cuban, believe in tinkering toward change. These sort of top-down models don't necessarily work because teachers, many of them kind of close their doors and ride out the storm. So when we work with a school very, very closely and get so many stakeholders on board looking at the research and figuring out what needs to change, then we're more likely to have that change actually stick as well.
24: One of the things you write about early in your book is about the stresses that today's high school students face. Can you just address that a little bit?
25: I think any parent of a teen kind of realizes now it's not the same high school as when we were growing up.
24: Yeah.
25: There's often more homework. There's more work. The schools are facing the challenges of meeting higher standards, which is not necessarily a bad thing, but how that's done is causing stress to kids. We've got a whole lot of reasons why kids are more stressed out, not just because of more work and more homework, but social media takes up a lot of time. Often kids are busy working after school or doing extracurricular activities because the parents need to keep them busy in the afternoons because both parents work. And we've also got a lot of pressure nowadays to fit the right profile to get into the best colleges and universities. Kids think that they have to take the most challenging classes and really load up their schedule in school and after school in order to compete.
24: Talk about homework a little bit, how that is different under Challenge Success. And I assume that may differ from one school to the next as well.
25: It does differ, and it kind of differs on the ages as well, but it's not so much time on task. When we've interviewed and surveyed these kids, we found out that much of what they feel like they're doing is busy work. Now, it doesn't mean it actually is busy work, but if the students perceive it as busy work, they're not going to take it seriously. And often what they're doing is copying from their friends and copying off the internet and turning it in. That's not an effective assignment. We also have homework where a teacher gives out 40 problems. One kid gets stuck on problem number two and spends the whole rest of the time not moving forward, and another kid can do all 40 problems in the first 10 minutes. For neither child is that an effective homework. So what we do is we work with schools and talk about engaging, developmentally appropriate homework assignments, if you're going to have homework, and that varies by school, and how can we then make it more doable given the busy schedules that the kids are facing, especially when they may get home and not understand the assignment and may need extra help. So you've probably heard of flipped classrooms. We want teachers to make sure that the kids are really understanding the assignment and maybe even getting a jump start on that assignment before going home so that when they get home, they can do something that is extremely valuable and meaningful.
24: Our guest on InfoTrack is Denise Pope, one of the co-founders of Challenge Success at Stanford University, and she's the co-author of a book called Overloaded and Underprepared. Dr. Pope, a lot of parents think that it's critical that their kids get into advanced placement programs in order to have an opportunity to do well in college or to get into the right school. Tell us what your view is of advanced placement programs, because I guess they're becoming a little more controversial now, aren't they?
25: They are becoming a little bit more controversial, and that's because the jury is still out on how effective they are. So we have wonderful teachers who are teaching in advanced placement programs who feel that the pressure to get the kids to pass certain content at the end of the course on the AP test is causing them to teach in ways that they really don't want to teach, that it's sort of a march through the content and they're not focusing on valuable skills. Now, to its credit, the College Board is changing some of the content in the AP courses to make it more skills-based and less sort of rote memorization. But we also have the controversy of APs where you've got kids who are told by their schools, we want you to take AP classes, we want to challenge you, but they're not ready for college-level work. So you talk to a teacher in a school that is supposedly teaching an AP English class, and she'll admit to us, really, these kids are still reading at a middle school level. It's called AP English, but I can't really teach the curriculum given where these kids are. So we've got problems with kids taking too many APs and being forced to memorize content on the one hand, and kids who are being put into AP classes who really aren't ready for college-level work, and yet the schools are trying to get the boost in the rankings by having more kids take AP courses.
24: Years ago, there was not that much emphasis placed on preparing for college that early in the process. When kids were, for example, a junior, maybe they'd start thinking about it. But that's gotten younger and younger these days. When's the appropriate age or grade that a student should really be thinking in terms of, okay, am I positioned to get into a good college?
25: That's a great question. I can tell you we have parents of preschoolers who ask us, you know, what's the best way to get my kid into Stanford? Why don't you let your child be a child? That's one of the best ways to have them get in, is to have a real childhood full of play and a loving family and a love of books and learning. So it's not too early to start if you're focusing on love of learning and really taking care of a kid and what they need developmentally. But when you really start thinking about college, what we say to kids is you want to be the most authentic you that you can be. Take the classes that you're truly interested in that challenge you. Join activities that you're truly interested in and that still allow you some downtime, some time to be with friends, some time to focus on health and wellness. So that can start at any age, you know, a good healthy schedule and a good healthy selection of things that you're doing for fun. When you start to get serious about college, you can look at your schedule for high school, 10th, 11th, 12th grade, and kind of map out which courses you're going to take. But there are so many colleges in the United States, and anybody with a high school degree or equivalency can get into a community college. You walk up and pay your money. So if you're worried about going to college at all, you can take that off your plate by knowing with a high school degree you can go to college, and from a community college you can transfer to a four-year. Many parents say, well, we want our kid to go to a great college. Most of these colleges are fabulous, and the way that it works is you find the right fit between your child and the school, and that's going to be the best college experience.
24: Denise Pope, senior lecturer at Stanford University, the co-founder of Challenge Success, and the co-author of a book called Overloaded and Underprepared. Dr. Pope, do you have a website where people can learn more?
25: We do. You can go to challengesuccess.org. Lots of statistics on there, lots of advice for parents and educators, and for students, too.
24: Well, thank you again for joining us on InfoTrack.
25: Thank you for having me.
24: And for InfoTrack, I'm Roy Mackey.
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0: Hey, y'all. It's Charlie Starr from Blackberry Smoke. 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Don't let a good ride end the wrong way. 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
14: If you're like most people, you've had to deal with clutter in your home or your workplace or both. Stuff just piles up. Well, we've got an expert here on clutter busting. In fact, that's the name of his book. Clutter Busting. Let's welcome Brooks Palmer to InfoTrack. You actually have two books, Clutter Busting and Clutter Busting Your Life, but let's start with the basics here. Tell us some strategies you use for cleaning out stuff when people are buried in clutter.
16: Sure, there's a couple strategies. The first is basically being kind to yourself in the process, because a lot of times people are very critical about being in that situation. Oh, I'm just a terrible person for having all this stuff. Like, how did it get like this? I should have done something about this a long time ago. So it helps just to accept, like, all right, this happened, and let's see what we can do to fix it. It's really picking like one area at a time and working with one item at a time from that area, and keep it really simple. Because if you look at everything, it's too much and you get overwhelmed and you stop. So you pick one area and you pick up one item at a time, and you hold that item and you ask yourself, do I like and use this, or can I let it go? You're looking to see if this thing is actually a living part of your life that you enjoy and use it, rather than just something you've stored away because you used to like it or you hope one day to like it. And it's really important to find those things that aren't serving you, because their presence makes your home feel stagnant and uncomfortable and unhappy.
3: Now, I've heard it said that there's sort of an unspoken rule that if you haven't used something in a year, you should throw it away or give it away. Do you subscribe to that theory?
16: Not necessarily. I mean, it can be a good approach to taking a look and seeing what's there, you know, to question something like, you know, I haven't used this for a year, so perhaps it's not really a part of my life. I mean, that's a red flag that I'm not using this. But sometimes, you know, maybe you weren't feeling that good one day and you went shopping to make yourself feel better, because we're kind of taught how to do that, you know? And, you know, it's a way to make yourself feel good quickly. But then, you know, you bring something home and it sits there and it doesn't get used. So maybe you're clutter busting and you see, wow, it's been there for 2 months. I haven't used it. And it's really just asking those questions.
3: Our guest is Brooks Palmer, author of Clutter Busting, Letting Go What's Holding You Back. The other book you've written is Clutter Busting Your Life. And you talk about clearing out the clutter, also the emotional clutter.
16: Well, there's an emotional attachment to clutter. Like, I remember this couple, they had this exercise equipment and it was in their garage and it was a big tangle of stuff. And I asked them if they used it. They were kind of ashamed. They said, no, we don't use it. You know, we're bad people. And I said, well, can you let this stuff go? And they go, no, we can't. And I go, but you're not using it. And they go, well, we spent a lot of money on it and we should be using it, so we're going to hang on to it. So there was an emotional attachment.
3: Yeah.
16: And that wasn't helping them in any way. It wasn't helping them to exercise. It wasn't helping them to feel good about themselves physically, you know, which is exercise is all about. So I knew they had two dogs. So I said, well, do you take your dogs for a walk? And they go, yeah, we do it twice a day for an hour each day. So I go, well, that sounds like exercise. And they go, yeah, that is exercise. And then they realized, oh yeah, we're exercising. And it was also a happy thing that they did. So they enjoyed that exercise. And they contrasted that feeling to having all that stuff piled in their garage. And they realized, oh, that doesn't feel good. And so they let it go. So really it's taking a deeper look and looking at what's making you hold on to things, even though you realize you're not enjoying them. And that deeper look and that kind questioning helps you go, yeah, I don't need that anymore. And that's letting go of the emotional attachment.
3: We sometimes hear news stories about homes where they're actually filled floor to ceiling with stuff, maybe old newspapers or whatever. I know you're not a psychiatrist, but I'm just curious, what type of thinking is happening there with those people?
16: I had a client like that, and he lived in a three-story condo. It was truly filled to the ceiling. I mean, he actually had bungee cords holding things back so they wouldn't cave in on him. And there were little passageways, and he slept on the floor, and he was very unhappy. So it wouldn't have helped for me to come in and go, you know, you shouldn't be living like this. This is terrible, which he was already feeling himself. He said he was very embarrassed to be living that way. And basically, he was overwhelmed in his life. You know, he had some tragedies that happened to him, and they made him give up inside. They made him give up as a person. And he just started collecting things as a buffer. You know, it's like a protective wall. And sometimes it doesn't matter if you have just a little clutter or a lot of clutter. Oftentimes it's the feeling of, it's an unconscious feeling of, this will protect me from the world. Things have been too much for me. And so you're not thinking clearly, you know? So it helps to have a lot of compassion for a person in that situation, or compassion for yourself if you find yourself in that situation, and to slowly start to dig yourself out. And that's what I did with this person. I worked with him for a number of months. We combed through things, and he ended up letting go of all this extra stuff, and he moved to a new place, and he was much happier. I don't like to use the word hoarder. I like to, you know, keep it kind and gentle and encouraging.
3: I once interviewed Norm Abrams, who was a master carpenter, and I asked him what his house was like, and he said, oh, all the things are broken. My wife's always bothering me to fix them, and I never do. So how are you as far as your clutter? Are you completely clutter-free in your life?
16: Well, I don't think anyone could be clutter-free, because what happens is things that do serve you turn into clutter slowly, you know? Like someday I'll go to the closet and I'll be looking through shirts to wear, and I'll come across a shirt and I'll go, this shirt's done, you know? It's old, it's either worn out, or I don't like how it feels on me, you know? I feel like I don't like this color anymore, and it becomes apparent to me. Or sometimes I'll have my wife ask me questions about stuff, like clothes, because sometimes it could help to have another person asking you questions in an encouraging way, of course.
3: It also seems like you could get clarity maybe when you go on vacation and then you come back home, you kind of have a clearer vision of what's surrounding you at that point in time. I would think that'd be a good time to do some clearing up.
16: Definitely. If you've been away for a little bit and you come back, you can see your place with a fresher eye. Sometimes what I have people do is, if they're not in that situation, to take like the clothes from the closet and then put them on the bed. So at least they're seeing them in a new way. Because sometimes when the things are sitting in the same space, you're used to them being that way. And it feels comfortable to have it that way, even if it's uncomfortable on a deeper level. So by taking things out, like taking the books from the bookshelf and putting them on a table or on a floor and going through one book at a time, it becomes so much easier. My experience is people are just like, wow, this is so much simpler than I thought it was going to be.
3: Well, the books are Clutter Busting and Clutter Busting Your Life, author Brooks Palmer. And you can learn more at his website, clutterbusting.com. Brooks, thank you so much for joining us on InfoTrack.
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3: Today's smartphones hold a wealth of personal and financial data that thieves would love to get their hands on. So what happens to it when your phone is lost or stolen? InfoTrack's Roy Mackey is here to find out. Roy?
24: Thanks again, Chris. Our guest is Kevin Haley, Director of Product Management for Symantec Security Response. And Symantec recently conducted a study called the Symantec Smartphone Honey Stick Project. So Kevin, tell us about this experiment. What were you doing?
26: Well, smartphones have become so wrapped up in our lives, not only all our personal information, but actually work information too has found its way onto these phones. And we wanted to see what the risk was if these phones were lost. What would happen to all that data on the phones?
24: And so you took 50 smartphones and did what?
26: We took 50 smartphones and we quote unquote lost them in five different cities: New York, San Francisco, Los Angeles, Washington, D.C., and Ottawa, Canada. So we lost the phones in various public places, and then we sat back and waited to see what would happen.
24: So the ultimate question, how many of those 50 phones were returned?
26: Well, in only half of the cases did the finder make any attempt to return the phone.
24: Let's talk for a moment about the type of vulnerable data that is on the average smartphone, because I think a lot of people don't even think about it.
26: No, I think it just ends up on your phone. You don't realize how much important information is on there. Some of the things that we put on these phones as kind of bait or to see what people would do with this information were things like private pictures, access to social media accounts, corporate email, online banking. We even had a file that said HR salaries and one that said passwords.
24: When someone finds a lost phone, they do have to access some data on it if they're going to return it to the owner, right?
26: Well, I think it's very reasonable if you have access to the phone and you can look at the contacts file to try to find out who the owner is. And in fact, we made it very simple for the finders to look at this file and see who the owner was. We had an email address, we had a phone number, and it was quite clear who the owner was. So that information in itself should have helped somebody track down the owner of the phone. And maybe you can argue that in some cases that looking at private photos or social media accounts might help track down the user. That really doesn't explain why 4 out of the 10 finders actually tried to access the bank account on the phone.
24: Oh, man. You did have an interesting note in your report, and it said just because the finder offers to return the device does not mean they're not taking liberties with the owner's information.
26: Well, that's really the shocking thing of the report, is that everybody, whether they were trying to return the phone or not, attempted to access the information on the phone. 96% of the people who found the phones accessed information on the phone.
24: Kevin, your report has recommendations for both corporations and consumers on how to protect the data on their phones. Let's start with your advice for the average consumer.
26: Well, that advice is pretty easy. You need to put password protection on your phone. You need to make it so if your phone is lost or left behind for some period of time, people can't access your personal information. So that's very simple to do, very easy step to take. The second thing you can do is build in a remote wipe capability. That's what we call it. And essentially, it allows you to erase personal information and work information that's on that phone if the phone's lost. That way, nobody can get access to that information once it's out of your control. And finally, there are a number of programs out there that will help you track down your phone if you've lost it. So that seems like a pretty good idea, too. Help you find your phone if you've left it behind somewhere.
24: Now, if you password protect your phone, essentially there's no way someone who found the phone, a good intention person, could return it, is there?
26: Well, you certainly can put something on the screen of the phone or on the phone itself or the case with a number to call or some sort of contact information if found, maybe even offer a reward to try to help motivate people in the right direction. Also, most phones, if you found a lost phone, you take it to, you know, the maitre d' at the restaurant or some authority somewhere. And when you start looking for the phone, that's where you're going to go to find it.
24: And how can corporations protect their data?
26: The first thing is they have to get a handle on how much of their information is ending up on smartphones. You know, you need to manage this, and you've got to know the size of the issue before you can do that. You need to ensure that they password protect that phone. You need to have that remote wipe capability on the phone. But first, they have to understand the size of the issue before they can do those things.
24: Kevin Haley from Symantec Security Response. Kevin, is there someplace where people can learn more online?
26: Well, you can always go to Norton.com, and we have a lot of information on the best security practices and some of the products that we offer to help protect people.
24: Well, thank you very much for joining us on InfoTrack.
26: My pleasure.
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5: I anticipate we're going to hear from the president soon on the passing of Dolly Parton as well. He tends to weigh in on these big cultural events. As Dolly Parton, the breaking news this hour, has passed away at the age of 80 years old, a life very well lived. And also, as Jim reminds me, she's a tremendous philanthropist, too, just very, very generous. She used a lot of that success, that fame, that fortune to help so many. And it's just really motivational, inspirational. And that's, I think, the way that Dolly Parton would want us to remember her, which is what we're doing today. So there we go. President Trump still very busy. Speaking of doing stuff on Truth Social, did you see that Trump was talking about renaming Lake Ontario? He wants to what do you want? He wants to call it Lake America. Sure. Why not? Why don't we do that? That'd be fun. That's funny. Of course, he's like mixing it up with Canada. They're all outraged that the president is trying to get a fair deal when it comes to trade. And so we're going to impose all sorts of tariffs on you now, 50% on everything. Okay, buddy, settle down. Why don't you just come back to the table? The great frustration of the president and the trade representative on Friday night was that they were very close to a deal with Canada, and then Canada ended up upending the whole thing at the last second. The leader there, Carney, and so the president said, "Okay, enough of this crap. Let's just hit them with the tariffs, and then we'll see what they do." And so now they're freaking out. Although the Canadian leader, Mark Carney, was saying, "This is war. This is war." Okay, yeah, sure, buddy. You're at war with us. Fine, whatever you say. But meanwhile, like, just get to the table. Let's get a deal underway. President Trump's war of words with Canada continued Tuesday amid a dispute over trade negotiations, Axios reports. U.S. and Canadian officials have swapped barbs since negotiations had collapsed last week. But Trump took the spat to a new level. A new level. Yeah, this is a real escalation. When he threatened to rename Lake Ontario to Lake America and claimed that Canada had lied about a sticking point in the trade talks. President Trump writing on Truth Social, quote, "The United States is giving serious consideration to changing the name of Lake Ontario to Lake America, in that we don't expect to be doing much business with Ontario any longer." The lake stretches across the U.S.-Canada border, with approximately 47% of the lake belonging to the United States. I love that from Axios. That's hilarious. They're like, "Well, we only own a minority of the lake." Yeah, well, we protect the whole thing, so maybe at this point it should be Lake America. The only problem is, like, we start naming everything after America, it's going to become indistinguishable. It's going to be hard to have conversations with people.
6: Well, once Canada becomes a state, then it's moot.
5: You know something? The president changed the name, of course, of what used to be known for some reason as the Gulf of Mexico to the Gulf of America, which is a source of great pride for normal Americans. They love having a Gulf of America. It makes a lot of sense. Also, like, if you're in Mexico, you're still part of the Americas, so you really shouldn't be that upset about it. It's still technically all America all around the body of water. But have you noticed, like Google changed it, I think, in an effort to try and convince the president that they were on his side? They're like, "Oh, look, you go to Google Maps, it says Gulf of America." But just here's a question, Jim. Seriously, if a Democrat becomes president of the United States, God forbid, you know, in the next administration or in the future, do you think Google changes it back?
6: Oh, no doubt. There's no doubt about it.
5: Yeah. Okay, I'm with you, too. I feel like the same thing. I'm like, they think they can pull a fast one here. Oh, yeah. No, we're totally on board with this change. But it's only temporary. They're just doing it for the moment to try and, like, evade detection. But they're going to change it back, right? They're going to change it back. This gets back, you know, this Google thing. I was mentioning yesterday the data center debate that's playing out all across the country. A lot of Americans are very concerned about data centers being built in their communities, especially because of the energy draw, the electricity that's pulled, the water that's pulled. But one of the big reasons, that if you see lefties who are against data centers, one of the reasons they're against it is because they don't like artificial intelligence because of the truth-telling capacity of having computers that can just simply sort through data and spit out facts. The left isn't big into this. They like the world in which they can control every last ounce of information that gets in front of you. So one of their oppositions to data center is it's just data centers. It just becomes harder to censor the truth. They love the Google arrangement. When Google is controlling the world's access to information, 90% of all search, and then suppressing all legitimate conservative news outlets to like page 5,000, that's a preferred world for the Clintons, Obamas, Bidens, the grand poobahs of the Democrat Party. They like that. That's a big deal to them, where they can control the flow of information. They don't like when the truth is suddenly breaking out. They're not happy about that. They don't want you to call it the Gulf of America. They want you to call it the Gulf of Mexico. That's the position of the Democrat Party. Honestly. No, seriously, go ask any Democrat leader right now. What should we call it, the Gulf of Mexico or the Gulf of America? You know what the answer would be. Look, if I had Hakeem Jeffries on the program right now, if he's answering honestly, he would say, call it the Gulf of Mexico. He's not rooting for us. He's not rooting for the United States of America. He doesn't want us well represented. He doesn't want the body of water that we protect and that we surround called the Gulf of America. No, he wants to call it the Gulf of Mexico. I'm confident on that point. I haven't even talked to the dial-up Democrat. Did you see him in his green St. Paddy's Day outfit, Jim? Hakeem Jeffries. He was in New York. He was wearing all green. He had a green flat-brimmed cap on. He was speaking one word per minute in some stupid video where he was attacking Trump. Maybe we'll get to it. Coming up.

0: is a Fox News alert. U.S. military action resumes in Iran. I'm Carmen Roberts. Fox's Alex Hogan has more on what's happening.
1: U.S. forces struck two sites on Larak Island that they were targeting, these Iranian forces that they had been able to see preparing to launch rockets with sea mines into the Strait of Hormuz.
0: And a statement from the U.S. says that last week, U.S. Central Command completed clearing sea mines from the Strait's shipping routes. Iran is vowing a response. And rescue crews in Nepal and Tibet are struggling with heavy rain as they search for some 3,000 missing people from Wednesday's flood disaster. At least 85 Americans are among the missing, including this woman's parents.
2: They were just telling my sister about the amazing time that they had in Nepal and China and how blessed they felt to be on the pilgrimage.
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7: Well, as expected, the President of the United States just posting about Dolly Parton literally within the last few seconds. As the you were listening to that music, I got a notification, so here we go. Here's the president. Very sad to report that Dolly Parton, one of the greatest country singers and far beyond ever, has just passed away. This is a true loss for millions of people. There has never been anyone like her and never will be. In her honor, I am lowering the American flag throughout the United States for a one-week period beginning tonight at 6 p.m. Rest in peace, Dolly. The world loves you. President Donald J. Trump. The President of the United States reacting to the passing of Dolly Parton at the age of 80 years old. Fitting tribute to Dolly Parton, an American legend. 1 week now, the American flag will be lowered throughout the country, beginning 6 p.m. Eastern time this very evening. So there's the President of the United States. As expected, I figured he would weigh in, and sure enough, he did right away. All right, let's see here. I told you, Hakeem Jeffries. Oh, here's why he's in the news, and here's why he made a video. There was a report that Jared Kushner met with Hakeem Jeffries. Have you seen this, Jim? That Kushner and Jeffries had gotten together and were talking. And the allegation, the media is saying that Kushner was The way they're representing this is like he's negotiating the terms of surrender with Hakeem Jeffries or something. Like, they know that the Democrats are going to win in the midterms. This is how the media is presenting this. So, of course, just be prepared. There's guaranteed majority of this is lies. They know that the Democrats are going to win in the midterms, that Jared Kushner is trying to mitigate the damage of that event. And he had a conversation, a negotiation with Hakeem Jeffries. Now, what is true in any of that? Well, candidly, we don't know what is true. I very much doubt that Jared Kushner was going hat in hand and being like, hey, we know we're going to lose. You know, the Republicans have raised a crap ton of money. You can thank President Trump and Vice President Vance for that. Democrats are in debt right now. Democrats have theatrically terrible candidates who are running and representing their party. And Republicans have a very real shot at not only maintaining their majorities, but growing them this cycle. So whatever their conversations were, the idea that the president of the United States would have people, somebody who works with him, represents him, negotiating with one of the top Democrats, that's not weird. That would be totally normal. Hakeem Jeffries is the deranged and low IQ leader of the Democrats in the House, but you still got to talk to him. And so, yeah, okay, could Jared Kushner be meeting with the guy? Sure. And here's Hakeem Jeffries releasing a video. This is great. He's dressed up in a green polo shirt, and he's got a green Yankees cap on, and nobody got the message to him. It's like it's slightly curved. Like you're supposed to pick one. You either go like with the full curve on the baseball cap or you go flat brim. Nobody got the message to him. He's trying to be hip. So it's like it's sort of curved. It's basically flat brim. He looks like an idiot. In other words, he just looks like an old man trying to dress as a child. And here he is speaking ever so. Here I go again. Look at me, Jim. I'm not acting like Dolly Parton. I was just thinking a moment ago. I was just saying a moment ago. You got to be nice to people. And here I'm not being nice to Hakeem Jeffries. Here he is explaining to the left why he met with Jared Kushner.
4: What's up, y'all? Just finished up.
7: What's up, y'all?
4: An event here in the community in Brooklyn. I want to give you a little real talk on this Jared Kushner situation. He asked for a meeting, and I took it to discuss the affordability crisis that exists that is not a hoax. At the same period of time, I shouldn't have to say it, but I am. No one is going to get a pass. We're going to hold every single member of the Trump cartel accountable.
7: You see what's happening? Okay, so here, Hakeem Jeffries has a problem on his hands. He's got revolutionaries in his own party that are outraged that he would even have a conversation with an emissary from the Trump administration. Now, that's crazy. That's utterly crazy. You're the leader of the Democrats in the House. Of course you should meet with the executive branch of the government in order to figure out how to navigate forward as a country. You have a stake in this, quite unfortunately, but you do. His problem is lefties are mad that he would dare even speak to somebody associated with Donald Trump. And so he's offering them assurances. Don't you worry. Don't you worry. If you give me more power, I will use it to hurt Trump and everybody who supports him. I promise you. Impeach him? We'll spend all of our time doing that. All of our time. Investigate, stagger, lock up. Oh, we're going to do it, baby. I mean, I won't be doing it because I can't really think of these things, but I'll have people around me who help me think of them, and we're going to do it. We're going to crush Trump.
4: Beginning on day one. If you're stealing from the American people, shortchanging the American people, or screwing over the American people, you're going to be held accountable.
7: Now, notice, by the way, how difficult it is for him to communicate in English with any speed, because he doesn't have a script in front of him. There's no teleprompter. There's nothing prompting him. I don't know. Do they use actual English words, or they just put pictures up for him to recite? Well, whatever it is, he's having trouble because he's staring into his phone.
4: We're going to follow the facts, apply the law, and be guided by the Constitution. Beginning on day one, and hold the crooks accountable.
7: Insert dial tone.
4: And that's what we've done as House Democrats from the beginning of this Congress. We battled the Trump administration on tariffs, battled them on Medicaid, battled them on Epstein.
8: Battle them on election integrity. I love the Epstein thing. The Epstein thing is hilarious. Battle them. His brain gets stuck in a loop, by the way.
4: Battle them on nutritional assistance. Battle them on the Affordable Care Act. Battle them on the reckless war of choice in
8: Iran.
4: Battle them on ICE funding. And battle them on the unprecedented corruption unleashed on the American people.
8: That would be Nancy Pelosi's stock portfolio. So you've got Hakeem, low IQ Jeffries, standing out wearing his St. Patty's Day outfit, attacking the president of the United States. And what do you have to say on that?
9: I can't get over how many sizes too big is that hat? I mean, that's like one of those goofy ones that they sell that look, you know, are purposely hugely oversized.
8: That's right. Like if you were watching a Yankees game on television and the cameras cut to the crowd to show the guy with the absurdly oversized Yankees cap on, the foam one, that's what Hakeem Jeffries looks like. He looks like an idiot. I got to be honest. Sorry, that's not my Dolly Parton presentation, but he does. He looks very stupid, and he sounds stupid. By the way, I grokked him earlier. I edited a photo of him. I put him in a green sombrero, and then I put it right under his post about. I'm sorry, Dolly. I'm sorry. I just can't resist. I need to be better. So anyway, there's Hakeem Jeffries. Meanwhile, you told me, speaking of Trump officials meeting with lunatics, you told me that John Ratcliffe is currently in Russia meeting with Putin emissaries?
9: CBS News, I believe.
8: CBS reports that Ratcliffe is in Russia. What could he be up to? CIA director. Oh, it's a secret trip. So, of course, the media is reporting on it. CIA director John Ratcliffe is on a secret trip in Russia, according to CBS. He's in Moscow for meetings. Sources familiar with the situation told CBS News on Tuesday. News of his trip comes after a U.S. Air Force Boeing C-17A Globemaster III transport plane was spotted at a Moscow airport, along with a U.S. diplomatic motorcade. Neither the U.S. nor Russian governments has commented on the identity of the U.S. official in Russia or the purpose of the visit. The CIA did not immediately comment. Well, then who are the sources familiar with the situation who told this to CBS? It appears to be Ratcliffe's first known trip to Russia as CIA director, though he has maintained contact with Russian intelligence counterparts. Well, no kidding. Why wouldn't John Ratcliffe be in communication with the Russians? Of course he would be. Is this collusion? Is that what I'm witnessing? Is that what this is? Am I seeing the beginnings of another collusion story? It's a secret.
9: Yes!
8: Secret communication with the Russians. Does the president have any interest whatsoever in communicating with the Russians? Yes, he wants to end the war in Ukraine. It's kind of been a passion project for him since he was running for office this time, saying he wanted to end this thing as quickly as he could. In fact, he admitted that this is one of those things. He's like, I thought I could end it in a second. He's like, I realized this is much more complicated, much more complicated. Russia, we need to get them out of Ukraine. And the president wants to bring an end to it. I guess the good news here is you've got one of President Trump's guys, John Ratcliffe, is negotiating, allegedly, according to CBS, with the Russians. Now, what would require, I guess the follow-on question is, what requires the CIA director to be in Russia in person? You know, I guess, I mean, maybe it's a sign of diplomatic sincerity or something that you do these types of communications in person. But, you know, phones and the internet seem perfectly useful for these types of communications. But clearly the president of the United States wants this to end. The media is always mad at him for even negotiating with Putin, trying to talk to him, getting him on the phone and telling him to knock it off. They're like, don't you talk to him. You're not allowed to do that. What are you talking about? Not allowed to do that. He's the guy we elected president of the United States. Breaking the status quo in Washington. We've always done it this way. How has that paid off for us? Look at what President Trump is doing right now with North Korea. He's trying to settle them down. Meanwhile, trying to get the rest of the world to come to our aid with handling what's going on in the Strait of Hormuz with Iran. He's like, why do I have to pull teeth to get you people to stand up for your own energy needs? Why is this so difficult? The president, even saying that to South Korea, gets on the phone with them, spending all this money on South Korea, do these joint military operations, and then he asks them for anything. He's like, hey, would you just send a crew of guys up to give us an assist on keeping the Strait of Hormuz free and clear so all that energy you need can flow? And they said no. He's like, all right, fine, to hell with you. How about no more joint military operations? We'll get rid of those. We'll see what you think of that. The president negotiating directly with Kim Jong-un. That's not allowed. You're not allowed to do that. Yeah, okay. Yeah, we're going to do it our own way. What has it resulted in? Kim Jong-un stopped all of that nuclear testing throughout the years. When Trump was in office, he slowed it down. Why? Because President Trump figured out, you know what? Maybe we do a little bit of carrot. We still do stick, but we do some carrot too. Maybe we can navigate through this. It's the same way he's been trying to handle the Iranians. You know, people keep giving him crap. No matter what he does, he gets crap. It's like, well, that was stupid. Why'd you go in? Or how come you're not finishing the job? You should be there. You should send the troops in. And he's like, how about this? How about all of you shut up? And how about you let me navigate this thing? You know, we're going to put economic pressure on him. You just heard Scott Bessent say it this week, economic D-Day. We're going to put economic pressure on him. We have a blockade going on. We're going to put him in a headlock. We're going to offer him incentives. You want to join the normal world? You want your sanctions to disappear? You want to sell oil among normal, civilized countries? Stop acting like lunatics. I'll even give you a memorandum of understanding. Listen down. They have the vice president of the United States. What an honor. Sit down with this Iranian leadership. And what did they do? They squandered it. So is the president trying everything? Yes. Everything is on the table. When he's asked about this by the media, they're like, is that on the table? Is that on the table? The answer is always everything's on the table. Literally, everything is on the table. Whatever it takes to get a deal. He's a deal guy. Loves deals. Loves deals. Shouldn't be a surprise at this point. So interesting. Interesting John Ratcliffe is in Russia. And interesting that yet again this week, the media has a story that should be very classified, but suddenly, quote, sources familiar are leaking it to the legacy press. They want to find out who they are. More ahead on The Vince Show.
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8: There's a story from NBC today that has me laughing. I laughed out loud when I read the headline. Trump administration says it might demolish the Kennedy Center if court blocks renovations. What was I just talking about? Everything's on the table. Everything's on the... Yeah, we'll just knock the whole building down. The Trump administration is, for the first time, NBC reports, they're very upset about this, threatening the demolition of the Kennedy Center if the arts institution isn't allowed to follow its plans for the site, including adding President Trump's name to the front of the building. Quote, without those efforts, the center will deteriorate further into an unsafe, decrepit structure that will be required to be taken down with a determination to follow on what to build on the site, such as a large outdoor amphitheater overlooking the Potomac River that has been proposed by some for many years, according to a Justice Department attorney called Brantley Mayers, who wrote this in a court filing yesterday. The filing notes that any potential outdoor amphitheater would fail to adequately honor President John F. Kennedy, but would be simpler and more economical to build, operate, and maintain. That's really great. You know, just off the Lincoln Memorial, Jim, if you've ever taken a boat on the Potomac River, highly recommend it, although I wouldn't get in the water. There's been some poop lately in the water. We call it the Poop-tomac for a reason. But if you float on the water of the Potomac and you're cruising past the Lincoln Memorial, it's a beautiful sight. You should take a picture with your family. It's a great spot to get a photo of the monument. But as you're going past the Lincoln Memorial, there's some steps that lead up to it you'll be staring at. Those steps are known as the Watergate steps. And the Watergate steps, it used to be back in Washington many years ago, starting in the 1930s and leading up to the 1960s, people could sit on the Watergate steps and they would float a barge out onto the water and they would have, it was a concert platform. They would perform concerts on a barge, and then people could sit on the steps looking into the Potomac and watch the concert. And nowadays, there's so much air traffic and things coming out of Reagan. I think that's a little complicating. It just became too loud. But it would be really neat to have an outdoor amphitheater there where you could just a little bit down the street at the Kennedy Center, where you could have people sit and watch these outdoor concerts and see something kind of cool. Maybe that would be good. I always thought the Kennedy Center was kind of an unsightly building, candidly. It's just like, you know, a big Lego just dropped on the side of the Potomac. It's a square. It's like a shoebox. And they would, the left, whenever they're in charge, you know what they do to it? They light it up with the rainbow flag. Not, of course, to celebrate God's promise not to flood the earth. Nothing to do with that. It's entirely about, hey, maybe you were born in the wrong body. Maybe you should chop up your genitals. Here's the Kennedy Center with a light depiction, a rainbow light depiction to demonstrate that. It's pretty funny. It's actually disgusting. It's completely disgusting. And so now President Trump is upping the ante. They're like, stop messing with the Kennedy Center. Stop messing with it. We were thinking about knocking it down. Oh, I love this guy. I just love it. Trump 2028, baby. Let's just keep it going. May the hits keep on coming. Hey, would you do me a favor? You stop by my Rumble channel, rumble.com/Vince, and give us a subscribe there. I think you're going to love what we have to offer. I've got the Vince podcast each day. We do it at 8 a.m. Eastern time. You're the world's greatest radio audience. Imagine if you were both the world's greatest podcast audience and the world's greatest radio audience. So many honors. You'd be one step closer to being like Dolly Parton. Just remembered well for all of your success. And we do say to Dolly Parton, rest in peace at the age of 80 years old, passed away today, honored by the President of the United States. A lot more to get to tomorrow.

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1: Folks, we've all been there and we absolutely hate it. Your car is slow to start. It's doing that rum, rum, rum, rum, rum. Your truck battery has seen better days, or your golf cart just isn't holding a charge like it used to. 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

0: This is a Fox News alert. Military action in the Strait. I'm Carmen Roberts. U.S. military officials say American forces struck two Iranian launchers on Larak Island today, the first U.S. military action in weeks. And officials say the launchers were preparing to fire rockets with sea mines into the Strait of Hormuz. More flooding is possible in Nepal, and teams are scrambling to find survivors some 4 days after that massive flood struck that country and Tibet, killing at least 800 people and leaving more than 3,000 missing.
1: Nepal's tourism board provided an update saying 289 missing foreign nationals have been rescued, including two Americans. But the situation is growing more dire by the day. Heavy rains swelled rivers and lakes upstream. Those rising water levels forced crews to completely stop rescue operations at times. Trying to get teams and supplies into the area is also extremely challenging. Flood warnings were sent to residents' phones telling them to get to higher ground. Crews focused on rescuing hundreds of people possibly trapped inside tunnels at a hydropower project in Nepal.
0: Fox's Stephanie Bennett reporting from London. At least 800 people have been confirmed dead. A flash flood hits the Grand Canyon, forcing dozens to flee. Fox's Roxanne Evans reports.
2: More than 50 people were evacuated after a sudden wall of water swept through the Bright Angel Canyon, damaging and wiping out sections of trails. Bright Angel is a side canyon at the bottom of the Grand Canyon. The sudden flooding left people scrambling for safety after they were caught off guard. Phantom Ranch, a historic lodge, had to be closed. Some visitors and those who had reservations are being told to make other plans.
0: And America is listening to Fox News.
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0: Closing arguments are set to begin tomorrow in the trial for the man accused of orchestrating the murder of rapper Tupac Shakur almost 30 years ago. Fox's Natalie Chuck reports.
7: After the prosecution made its roughly 9-day case, Dwayne Keefe D. Davis's defense team rested their case on Thursday after less than 2 hours. Davis himself did not testify. The prosecution argues Davis just called the shots to have the 25-year-old murdered in retaliation in part for Tupac beating up his nephew. But Davis's defense attorney argues that, one, there is no real proof here from the prosecutors, and two, his client is a liar, so the jury can't really believe any admissions that he's made in the past.
0: And President Trump announced an oil deal with Venezuela to give the U.S. access to billions of barrels of oil reserves.
8: The acting president of Venezuela, Delcy Rodriguez, said that this is a first step toward economic recovery. She went on to explain that Venezuela will contribute the oil and industry, and the U.S. will contribute the capital and technology to develop it further. President Trump today on Truth Social said the oil will fill up the strategic national reserves. It's unclear how quickly this deal could provide oil for the reserves, which have dropped to a more than 40-year low. Secretary of State Marco Rubio writing a part for the Venezuelan people, this deal will bring nearly $100 billion in private investment support, thousands of high-paying jobs, and drive the reconstruction of Venezuela's economy.
0: And Spider-Man Brand New Day swats away the newcomers and stays box office champ for a fifth straight week, taking in about $22 million.
9: You're not going to get away with this.
10: But he might.
9: I didn't know you could get that big.
0: Two newcomers, Coyote versus Acme and Ridley Scott's The Dog Stars, couldn't even come close. I'm Carmen Roberts, and this is Fox News.
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12: And hello, Huntsville. This is the Weekend Business Blast. That Will, yes, it is Will. Will of the Will Anderson Show. This is a culmination, really, of a lot of aspirations over the last 20 years. Welcome. If you want to email the show, Will at thewillandersonshow.com. I've wanted to do a show like this for a long time, really, and I know this will irritate some of you. I can already hear it because I know specifically people that I know who will be irritated. Neil Cavuto was my inspiration over on Fox Business to do this. I know that Neil wandered off the plantation when Trump came along. Neil loved Rush Limbaugh, by the way. It's one reason I love Neil. Neil, when Rush had his whole prescription drug thing, did you know this? The mystery woman is in studio with me right now, by the way. Studio B on this Saturday morning. And you all are about to know who the mystery woman is on the Weekend Business Blast right here on WVNN. But, yes, it was Neil. Neil breathed life into business like most people can't on television anyway. Fox Business Network was his brainchild, really. I don't think that thing would have taken off without him. And now there's some great folks over there. But he made the world of business talk as close to anything that Rush could have done as anybody else other than Rush could do. Was that too verbose? He really did that. We on this show talk about capitalism all the time. We have academic talks, though, about the differences between capitalism and socialism and why capitalism is better than socialism. But those of us who are capitalists rarely have a forum where we can share the joys of what we do, share the rewards inherent in being a small business owner. And I could never have done this show on my own. I have owned this business per se in the past, many years in the past, but I'm an entertainer first, not an entrepreneur. This show, the Will Anderson Show, has always been entrepreneurial in spirit, but I couldn't any more singularly host a business show than I could a sports show, really. But I've always wanted to do one with someone who was a business genius and interesting at the same time. Because, folks, the world of business doesn't have to be dry. It doesn't have to be boring. It's what was that movie, Mystery Woman, the children's movie, where the teacher is a witch? Look, she kind of reminded me of Hillary. She was much more attractive as a witch than Hillary. But she wrote on the board, if you're having fun, you're not learning anything. And the opposite is true. If you're not having fun, you're probably not learning something. We hope to teach something on this show. I really don't ever set out to teach when I do my show, but I'm told that we can teach pretty well on my show. So that's what we're going to be doing on this show. We're going to follow the car talk model, really. It's Saturday morning, Saturday afternoon. We're going to, Saturday morning is afternoon sometimes for some people on Saturday, isn't it? If you remember the show Car Talk on NPR, that was a show that really made the case better than any show on that network that they didn't need taxpayer subsidies. It was a fun show because they made the subject of fixing cars come alive. We're going to do the same thing on this show with business every week, folks. And I'm going to be joined every week by my co-host, introducing her next segment. because I teased this last night on my radio show, and you're going to love my co-host. You are going to be in very good hands. And we're going to do, by the way, what they do on Car Talk. We're going to do puzzlers on this show and other things. I've got an actual, we're going to launch all that today, a puzzler, but probably in the next segment. What do you think? Would you like to be a part of the puzzler segment, Mystery Woman?
13: Do I have a choice?
12: You really don't have a choice.
13: Yes,
12: see, she can't wait to be a part of the puzzle. That was my favorite part of Car Talk. The other part was when they would take calls from, because they, the way, they, and I always wondered how they took calls on that show, because it was a pre-taped show. We're not going to take calls on this show, by the way. But again, they made fixing, I found myself wanting to listen to their show, and I did learn a few things about cars by listening to their show. So people are going to learn things about business by listening not only to you, Mystery. We have some good guests on the, in fact, pull up a chair right now, Mystery Woman. Before we introduce you formally, I want you to help tell who today's guests are. I'll be talking with Janice
14: Gilbreth. She is a mortgage lender and broker.
12: She'll be on the show momentarily. Also, we have Todd.
14: Yes, Todd Stevenson. He is the owner of Event Huntsville, which has been around Huntsville for a while. And if you've been to any events, you're going to pick up a magazine and see if you're in it. He also owns the Huntsville Business Journal.
12: So this show came about in large part because of your vision. Should I just go ahead and introduce you now? I'm going to let you introduce yourself right now. I want you. This is how it works, folks. But see, I'm right here. This is a tandem jump into the world of radio that you're making right now. So tell everybody who you are.
14: Well, I'm not just the mystery woman.
12: Talk to me. Don't talk like we're on some infomercial. Because everybody turns on WVNN on Saturday and they think, what silly, no offense to anybody else on. But this show will never be an infomercial. So I want you to tell me who you are. Right? Like you and I are sitting around having a cocktail right now together. Who are you? What do you do? Why in the world are you coming on this show?
14: Well, what do I not do? Well, I have been into just about any business that you can think of. I've been in banking. I've been in retail clothing stores. Some of you remember me from the

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1: 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It's insane.
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3: You are the mystery woman on my show. So it should be pointed out that the views expressed by me are not necessarily the views of the mystery woman, although you've expressed some pretty good views about ticks.
2: Which, how does that fit into a business show, Will?
3: Well, I think it fits into a real estate show rather nicely. In fact, I want to ask you this, because I've been with you when we've done open houses, and I love watching you at work because you're very good at this, and you make everybody feel like they're coming in for a home-cooked dinner when they're with you. By the way, do you want people who listen to this show to be able to contact you?
2: Yes, absolutely.
3: Well, now is a good time to tell them how to do that.
2: All right. 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
3: 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Now's as good a time as any for us to take a break. We're going to come back. Let me just set up vaguely the rest of the show. When we come back, we're going to introduce the puzzler. And you don't know what the puzzler is. And I bet, I don't know. You know, I have shown Angie a card trick one time. And you want to know how that went? I said, I've got a good card trick, and you're never going to figure this out. And she said,
2: oh, yeah?
3: That's exactly what she said, which made me think, you'll never figure it out. So the trick was that you just think of a card. When I told you the trick, and I've told so many people this trick, and the look I always get is that there's no way you could possibly do that. And then after I do it, they give me a look like, how in the world did you possibly do that? So I couldn't wait to dazzle Angie. But that's exactly when she just said, oh, yeah, that's how she looked at me. And I thought, I'm going to enjoy bedazzling you on this one. And so I did the trick. And the worst part about doing a card trick for somebody like Angie is that halfway through, you know that she's already figured out what you're doing. But you have to keep going through the motions, and you keep trying to sound like a comedian. And, well, I did this trick one time for my mother when I was a third. And all she's thinking about is, I can't wait to rub your nose right in that trick. And she did. What did you say at the end of the trick?
2: I didn't really rub your nose into it, Will.
3: Ah, you rubbed it in good. What did you? She didn't rub it in. She was rather sweet about it, actually. She said, so you just counted cards there, didn't you? That's exactly what we did. It's the Will Anderson Business Blast weekend show. It's not the way. It is our show. It is our world, folks. It is our valley. The world of business is blossoming in the Tennessee Valley. We're going to get to that with some great folks. Stay with us.
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9: 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A lot of people don't think they can purchase an investment house because of limitations on their tax returns or even their income. But what that means is that we do not need the income to qualify the borrower. We just need a great investment house in order to qualify.
8: Interesting. Interesting. So if I were to go to you today, or whomever representing me came to you today and said, here's Mr. Anderson, here is his resume, so to speak, what would my credit score need to be, and what would I have to do to improve my credit score if it fell short of the necessary requirement?
9: Well, Will, the great thing about a DSCR loan, we can do that loan with as low as 620 credit score. But to answer your question, a lot of times people run up their credit card balances. You want to keep your credit card balance to no more than a third of what your credit is allowed on the card. So let's say you've got $1,000 credit card and you've got a $900 balance. That's going to affect your credit score. So you want to keep that about $300 to maximize. And in reference to a DSCR loan, the higher your credit score is, the better the rate will be. So if you can get that credit score up to at least 700, we have some awesome rates. Not that they're really bad under that, but that's where the maximum credit score will help you get that better rate.
8: That's very interesting. So, because I've always heard it's better to have a credit card and pay it down or make more than the minimum payment every month, that's going to get your credit score up. But you're saying that's maybe a good start, but not good enough. I need to make sure that if my limit's $500, I'm only going, $150, whatever that would be there. And then is it better to make the minimum payment or $5 over that? Or how does that work?
9: Well, it's always good to try to reduce debt at all times when you're looking at trying to improve your credit score. So your goal may be to pay a little more with that goal in mind as to keeping your credit card at a third of the balance. So I would say if you have extra cash, put it towards that credit card.
8: Yes. All right. Now let's talk about timing. I'm looking at this is hypothetically, of course, but I pick up the Wall Street Journal today and I turn to the business page. I'm looking at and analyzing in my own mind interest rates. What are the tells of interest rates? How do I know that now in context is a good time to buy or sell a house? Or to buy a house, I guess. How do I know that now is a good time to buy a house?
9: Well, I have a saying, if you're around me very much, the best time to buy a house is now. It always is the best time.
8: Right.
9: Because if you sit around the Thanksgiving table and you have your uncle and aunts there and they're talking about, I really wish I'd have bought, this house that we saw that is now, $500,000. I could have bought it for $300,000 2 years ago. That's irregardless of what the rates are. The thing that we know that is true because of history, the appreciation is always going to go up with the purchase of real property. Now, will it go up quickly? Not necessarily, unless you bought a house that is in distressed condition or a purchase that possibly was a divorce sale or an estate sale. But, the best time to buy is now. You can always refinance later, but I'm on secondary calls almost once or twice a week. The rates are pretty much going to be the same through the end of the year. I know a lot of people say they're look for them coming down. We have seen a little uptick in the rates, and we have seen some that are, going down, but nothing that is going to move the rate calculator anytime before the end of the year.
8: So a good way to put it is it's always a good time, and now is the best time ever because it's right now. Now is as good a time as any. So you've talked me into it. I want to go do it. We get to the pre-approval process. What does that involve? And how long does it take, really, Janice?
9: It doesn't take very long, Will, to get pre-approved for a loan or a DSCR loan. There's two different pre-approval processes. For a traditional loan, we're going to ask for an application. We're going to need information on your monthly income, any type of debt you have, and then we do a calculation pending what that new house payment would be. So we have to keep that in mind and also the type of loan you're qualifying for. On a DSCR loan, yes, we do have an application. We do have a credit report. But as I've said before, earlier in the show, that house and the appraisal are the star attraction.
8: Now, if I'm a vet, what are my opportunities here, Janice?
9: You know, VA loans are awesome, and we certainly appreciate those that have served or serving. And the VA loan is one that you can get in with a zero down payment. And that is a really great thing. Also, if you are a disabled veteran with 10% or more disability, you would not have a VA funding fee on that loan. But we love doing VA loans, and they are a great loan for the retired veterans or active veterans.
8: I'm so glad to have you on the show today. Tell the audience how to get in touch. Excuse me, my throat is just tickling me today, Janice. Take two. Tell the audience how to get in touch with you with Infinity Investor Group.
9: I think the best way to contact me is by phone because, well, I'm one of those people that still pick up their phone when people call me. You know, so my phone number is 256-509-4776. Or for those...
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0: News. I'm Jack Callahan. The U.S. military has struck missile launcher sites on an island in the Strait of Hormuz, saying Iranian teams were preparing to launch mines into the strait. Rescue teams are racing to find survivors following the catastrophic flooding along the Nepal-China border.
1: Officials say more than 750 people have been killed. Another 3,000 are still missing. Crews are digging through feet of thick mud and debris, searching for victims.
0: Fox's Marianne Rafferty. NASA has launched a new space telescope from Florida today.
2: It's the next big thing in space discovery. During its five-year mission, the Roman is set to work as a discovery machine, which could answer tons of questions we have about the mysteries of space. What is the universe made of? How does it work? Are we alone?
0: Fox's Madison Scarpino. 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
5: Welcome back. It's Saturday. It is the Will Anderson Show, but it's the business block. We're expanding, just like Fox Business when Neil Cavuto took over. Remember that? He actually made, I know a lot of you hate Neil Cavuto because he turned on Trump, but he was apparently a really nice guy, and he took up for Rush Limbaugh during controversies. But most importantly, he was an interesting business host. Now, we have an interesting guest on the show, who goes way back with my co-host, Angie Clute. Angie, who's with us?
6: Well, we have my very good friend, Christy Rentz of Capstone Realty. We go back to 2012, about 2012, 2013, something like that.
5: Wow.
6: Yeah.
5: Hi, Christy. Welcome to the show.
7: Thanks. I appreciate it, Will.
5: 2012 was the year that I made my most, and I make a lot of predictions on my show, Christy, and that year I made my worst prediction ever because I was wrong, and that was that Obama was going to lose. It was a prediction, like predicting the weather, but I blame it now on the narcotics that I was taking because of the that I had. I was crawling on my elbows when I said, he's not going to win, and I was literally crawling up the stairs into my house. NBC News calls it for Obama. Son of a gun. Because I had to go to the radio the next day and tell everybody that I was wrong.
7: Oh, well.
5: Oh, well.
7: I hate that for you.
5: That was a long time. 14 years ago, whatever it was. All right. So Angie, go ahead. Ask your friend about.
6: Well, you know, I'm in real estate and Christy's in real estate. We were talking yesterday about new builds. She is an expert in new builds. She is a buyer's expert with new builds for real estate. And we were just kind of talking about some of the things she's been doing lately. And I'm like, oh, that's a very good point. Why don't you come on the show and tell us about it?
5: For example, when you say you're a buyer for a new build, tell me just what that means, Christy.
7: So new build, new construction, I'm a buyer's agent. So basically what that means is if you're in the market to buy a home in Huntsville, Alabama, or really anywhere in the country, and you walk into a model home and there's a real estate agent always sitting in a model home, a lot of people don't realize that you need your own agent for representation because the agent that's present on site works for the builder.
5: Very interesting.
7: I worked for a builder for a couple of years and just really learned a lot, not only about all of the different builders in Huntsville. There's tons of builders in Huntsville, and there's some good ones and there's some not so good ones, but you know, people love what they love, and but they really need to make sure that they have representation. The builder typically pays 100% of the time the commission, which is, you know, something that people worry about. Is it going to cost me more money, you know, if I work with a real estate agent? And it's not. But you do need someone to be on your side and advocate for you when you're buying a house.
5: If you were going to court, you'd want a lawyer.
7: Exactly.
5: And if you're going into a new build, right, exactly. So, all right, so let's talk about this a little bit. If I hypothetically were a new homeowner right now, can you believe it? I'm 57 years old. I've never actually purchased my own new home. So I wouldn't know where I'd go. That looks like I'm nuts.
7: Wow.
5: I might as well have told you I don't have a driver's license or something, but I've never done it. So if I wanted to buy a new build, so to speak, and I came to you and I told you that, and presumably you'd have a poker face, so I didn't feel foolish for being a first-time new homeowner, walk me through it.
7: So what we would do is we would start with what your price range is, right, what your needs are. Like, I always like to ask my clients, I need to know how much you have to spend or how much you want to spend or where you see yourself financially. Second, what area of town you want to be in. But the most important thing is, what is your routine like? Where do you like to spend your time in the morning? When you get up in the morning, what is your routine?
5: Interesting.
7: You know, some people like to sit in their bedroom and have coffee. So I'm going to make a note of that, because then the bedroom might need to have a really good view, or, you know, we don't want it to have north facing windows, you know, things like that. And then typically buyers do know where they want to be, but a lot of times the price point is going to negate where we're going to take them as far as what builder we're going to visit.
5: Sure.
7: So those are the top three questions that I always start with.
5: So I say that I make $30,000 a year, but I want to buy this house for $3.5 million, wherever it is. You're going to gently tell me that that's probably not where we're going to end up, right?
7: Unless you have a pocket full of cash.
5: Or somebody ready to rob a bank or something.
7: Exactly.
5: Right?
7: So
5: you're going to fit me in the right place and, in effect, calibrate my expectations with reality.
7: Sure.
5: And then we get there. But this is really the fascinating part. So let's say I'm me. I'm really not thinking about having a home gym, but I'd probably use it more than I've used my Y membership right now. So I want to have a home gym, and I'm also a piano player, and I'm a talk show host. So I want to have a studio, but I want to be able to play the piano not in the same place where my gym is, and I want to be able to see a beautiful view when I'm playing the piano because that inspires me musically. Now, I've given you several things there that are custom made, so to speak. This is just fascinating. So what would you do if I walked in and told you all that?
7: I mean, I have three houses already that popped in my head that I would automatically take you to, depending on your price point, because there are some homes over in the Meridianville area that have like galleries. A lot of people call them dining rooms, but they kind of flow into the house the way that I think the way that people live nowadays, we eat in our kitchen. We don't eat in our dining rooms anymore. And so people are turning their dining rooms into libraries or a place for their baby grand piano. And, you know, there's a lot of people moving here from a lot of different parts of the country, and they don't have the Southern customs that we have. And so they're using their space differently than what your typical Southern person with a dining room. That sounds so cliche, but it's true. I mean, I have a dining room and I have a kitchen, and I only eat in the bedroom.
5: Well, what's interesting is that it now, I was sort of trying to give you somewhat of a challenge using real life things, but that's probably an easier thing for you to field than if I walked in and said, money is no object, and you verified that that was true. And I really have no idea what I'm looking at. I just want a nice house. That's all.
7: Yeah. Yeah. Well, the other thing is a lot of people work from home, and if you're videoing a radio show from home, you need to be somewhere where it's going to be fairly quiet outside, or with a builder who builds a more soundproof house where you are not going to get a lot of street noise while you're recording your program.
5: So you, first of all, you think of things that I probably wouldn't in terms of location, but then I wouldn't know that the builder matters when it comes to soundproofing. This is really fascinating stuff.
7: Absolutely. Because materials matter, and they all use, you know, people say, well, they all are using the same materials and they're all using the same subcontractors, maybe with the same subcontractors to a certain extent, but they don't all use the same materials and they don't all build the same house. That's just not a true statement. Everybody has something a little different that they add to the mix. There's some fabulous builders in Huntsville. I believe that anybody from a $200,000 price point all the way up to $2 million can get into a new construction home in Huntsville. And that's really kind of a cool thing to be where we are and to be that broad in new construction. I think it's amazing.
8: Sometimes, you know, when we're working with a buyer, they're like, oh no, I don't need my own home inspection. It's a new build. What do you tell clients at that moment?
7: I tell them that they absolutely do need their own private home inspection, because even though the Madison County comes out and does the inspection during every single process of the home build, human beings build these homes and people make mistakes sometimes. And it's better to find out now so that the builder can go back and fix it than find out 2 years down the road when you've got some issue with the foundation or you've got an issue with plumbing or something like that. So I always, always encourage my home buyers to get a private inspection.
5: Something that, again, a lot of home buyers, maybe arguably most people would think about that, but there are just so many things that you would never think of. You don't know unless you're practically trained in it. Really? I mean, that's true, isn't it?
7: Well, and again, there's one company in town that builds they do 2M inspections. So they hire an outside company to come in and go behind their construction managers and behind the county when they come out, or the city when they come out and inspect. And I still recommend a private inspection. So that means you're covered three ways, because once you close on the house for that first year, you're under warranty. But if it's a problem that doesn't show up until after that warranty expires, there's where the issue is. But if we find it before we close, then the builder will go ahead and be able to fix it.
8: Christy, you know that radon is a very dangerous gas that we have in our area here. It doesn't matter if you're on rock or solid ground, we're going to have some radon in our area. So tell me, do all new builds put in a passive radon mitigation system automatically, or do you have to ask for it?
7: That's a great question, Angie. So the majority of the new builders do put that in. However, some of them do not activate it unless the radon test comes back positive. So what does that mean? So let's say, for instance, you came to buy a house and you picked a neighborhood out. We did the home inspection and there was no radon. Then we close and we go about as normal. If there was radon, the builder then comes in and connects the fan to a mitigation system. That way it's going to be pulling the radon out. It's an automatic fan. So I don't know how that works. I'm not technical as far as that's concerned, but there's always, especially when a house sits closed up, there's always going to be a little bit of radon in a house, especially being built on a slab. So it's good to go ahead and have them connect those fans at the get-go. Some builders have it built in no matter what, but some builders only connect that fan and that system if there's radon present.
8: So this is a business show. So let's ask a question that is applicable not just to real estate agents, but also to anybody in business. So when you are negotiating with someone, and that's your buyer, your customer, your client, and they tell you a reaction to something that is not positive, some people just kind of, okay, all right, well, let's just go look for something else. But you didn't do that with a client that you have. You needed to get down to the source of it, and it was very important that you did. Can you tell us about that?
7: Well, we were looking at a home. We've been looking at this client. It's a couple from Vietnam. He works on the solar panels out in Tanner. He's an engineer, brilliant guy. They have a four-year-old son. He wanted him in a particular school district. So we finally found a neighborhood that was kind of off the beaten path, that was in the school district that they wanted, perfect size. They don't want anything really big, but it backed up to some woods. We were walking around outside and the wife just seemed nervous about something. And they were talking back and forth in Vietnamese. And finally he looked at me and he said, we don't like the woods. And I was like, oh, okay. And he said, well, what about the tigers? And so they were assuming that because where he grew up in Vietnam, where but they both grew up, you know, wild animals, including tigers, roam freely. And so I was able to share with them that bears and tigers are only in the zoo. Bears, maybe not in Huntsville, not in that area. But at the same time, you know, I almost laughed, but at the same time, I thought, wow, I would have never thought of something like that, but that's a real fear for them. And they've never lived in this country. They don't know.
5: When it, you when should you, have said, don't bother them and taunt them and they won't bother you.
7: That's yeah, right. Well, but,
5: that's
7: you
5: a
7: know,
5: great story though.
7: Can you imagine growing up like that? And then having that real fear that there's something's going to come out of the woods and it could eat me. So we overcame that objective and actually they went under contract today.
8: Oh, fabulous.
7: Yeah.
8: Fabulous. That's a very good example of just not taking an objection from a customer, a client, but getting to the root of it so that you can help them even more than if you had not asked those questions.
5: Oh, and yeah. You mean absolutely. Help their life.
8: There, yes, help
5: there
8: their
5: can
8: life.
5: Be an objection. You could say, what's the problem? Well, I'm afraid of this or that. Well, you don't have to be because uh-huh. of this or that. So yeah. You never know
7: yeah.
5: what you're right. saying.
7: Yeah, right. You definitely have to dig in and ask questions. And I think sometimes people are afraid to do that.
5: How can people get in touch with you if they want your services, Christy?
7: My cell number is 256-542-8735. And you can always go to our Cornerstone Realty website. 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
5: Christy Rentz has been my guest with Cornerstone Real Estate. Christy, thank you. Come back.
7: All right. Thanks. Enjoyed being here.
8: Thanks, Christy.
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10: How could you know all those things about David Earnest if you've never heard of him?
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22: 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New construction of data centers. While you have Terry Sewell in Congress wants a nationwide moratorium for a year on them, which is kind of crazy. But Doug Jones, to try to separate himself, is coming out against data centers. Now, this is one of those issues where I don't think he really has a strong opinion on it. He is just calculating. Oh, well, Tuberville and Republicans are for data centers. There seems to be this moral panic around it online, so I'm just going to come out against them. And maybe I can pull some voters from Tuberville, maybe even some Republicans.
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5: All right, our next guest is Todd Stevenson. He started Event Magazine in 2007, which coincidentally is the same year I started radio on WVNN. And then we took a sabbatical. We went to another station, long sabbatical. Todd, welcome to the Will Anderson Business Show on the weekend, the inaugural edition. How are you, sir?
24: I am good. Thank you for having me on.
5: So that is interesting that I never had you on my first show. You know, when I first started this show, I was so focused on national issues that I didn't even come home. I was way, way, way out there. And now we're coming home with this show. And a very logical first place to start is with you and Event Magazine. So tell us about it. Tell us about the motivation for starting it, first of all. Let's just begin there, sir, shall we?
24: We'll begin there. I am from Huntsville, but I cut my teeth in publishing in Memphis back in 92. And my wife and I and my daughter, Lauren, ended up moving back home in 07. And since that's all I've known is publishing, you know, the next step was to start Huntsville Event Magazine. And we did model it after a publication in Memphis. And we've published over the 19 years that we've been in business several different titles. We had a event magazine down in Marshall County that we ran for about 5 years. So all we do now is the Huntsville Event Magazine and then the Huntsville Business Journal. And that newspaper is 8 years old.
5: Okay. So
24: we kind of have the live, work, play, you know?
5: So if I'm brand new to Huntsville and I've never read either of these, is event more of a social, here's the mayor's getting married, for instance, or there's a big, the Will Anderson Show is having a ball, something like that. And then the Business Journal would be a business extension of the same kind of concept, sir? Explain the two to us.
24: There is some overlap, but Event Magazine is, I look at it as a socially oriented community magazine. We cover events, we cover people, you know, it's about people. We cover events for our advertising partners, ribbon cuttings, holiday parties, things like that, anniversary parties. We cover events for nonprofit organizations, fundraising, maybe the Heart Ball, the Russell Hill Cancer Center, you name it, you know, Huntsville Botanical Gardens. Whereas the Huntsville Business Journal, yes, I mean, we do cover ribbon cuttings and things like that, but, you know, over the last 10 years, the gears have really been moving as far as business here in Huntsville. There's so much expansion, 18 people a day moving here.
5: So Huntsville outgrew Events Magazine all by itself. Events Magazine is still a great magazine, but it's more of the, I grew up in Atlanta, for instance, and my history is I moved from Atlanta to Nashville after I graduated from the University of the South. And I loved Nashville because it reminded me of Atlanta when I was a child. Yeah. And then I moved from Nashville eventually here to Huntsville because of radio. And Huntsville reminds me of Nashville, which reminded me of Atlanta. And so here we are in the middle of that same growth. I've seen this before, sir. But that's what you saw probably when you started the Business Journal, isn't it?
24: That's right. That's right. I knew that there was a need for it. And you know, but I think the timing was right. You know, I've not been in news journalism. You know, I'm in publishing, so I rely on, you know, the folks who've been in journalism to kind of move us in that right direction. So we've got a good editor for Event Magazine, and we've got a good editor for the Huntsville Business Journal, and I rely heavily on those two individuals.
5: This is really fun to talk about this. When I do my weekly show, I just read the news every day and say, I'm going to talk about this, this, this. And it's a whole lot of latitude there. When I'm doing this show now for the first time today, I'm looking into your world. And it's fascinating to me because I have no idea if you said, I need you to run the magazine for a month. I'm going to the beach. I wouldn't know where to start. So how do you decide who's going to be on the cover? And I'm sure people come to you. I'd love to be on the cover of your magazine, Todd. So how does it all play out month by month?
24: Well, you know, we don't know who is going to be on the cover because Event Magazine.
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0: New U.S. attacks on Iran. I'm Jack Callahan, Fox News. American forces have conducted military strikes on Iranian rocket launchers aimed at the Strait of Hormuz, as Fox's Gernal Scott reports.
1: U.S. Central Command confirmed the strike, reporting Islamic Revolutionary Guard forces were seen getting ready to launch sea mine-equipped rockets into the strait. This comes days following CENTCOM saying it had cleared mines from the waters of the Strait of Hormuz. It's part of the stated commitment of the U.S. military, quote, to protect the free flow of commerce through the strait. The Iranian Revolutionary Guard reacted on state-run television, referring to the martyrdom and injury of its fighters, and that the act will bring, in its words, punishment of the aggressor. Gernal Scott, Fox News.
0: Venezuela agreeing to provide the U.S. with up to 65 billion barrels of oil, which both sides call an historic deal. Fox's Alex Hogan reports from the White House.
2: The acting president of Venezuela, Delcy Rodriguez, said that this is a first step toward economic recovery. She went on to explain that Venezuela will contribute the oil and industry, and the U.S. will contribute the capital and technology to develop it further. President Trump today on Truth Social said the oil will fill up the strategic national reserves. It's unclear how quickly this deal could provide oil for the reserves, which have dropped to a more than 40-year low. Secretary of State Marco Rubio writing a part for the Venezuelan people, this deal will bring nearly $100 billion in private investment support, thousands of high-paying jobs, and drive the reconstruction of Venezuela's economy.
0: Venezuela's acting president insists her country will remain sovereign over its own oil. At least 8 people have died, 18 others missing after a ferry bound for Turkey capsized off North Cyprus today, 270 passengers and crew on board. 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
0: Rescue crews are struggling with heavy rain as they continue to look for more than 3,000 people still missing following the massive flooding in Nepal and Tibet.
15: The situation is getting worse and more dire by the minute. It's getting very complicated as heavy rains continue to fall, swelling the rivers and the lakes further upstream. Chinese authorities also said another lake was also created today. Those rising water levels are forcing crews to completely stop rescue operations at time as they wait for better conditions. More than 90,000 people have been affected by this disaster, according to the Red Cross. And scientists say Wednesday's flash flood was triggered by a glacier collapse that struck with a 5.3 magnitude, sending stories high waves of rock, ice, and debris barreling through the mountain valleys.
0: Fox's Stephanie Bennett, approximately 85 Americans are still listed as unaccounted for, according to the U.S. State Department. NASA launched its next generation telescope from the Kennedy Space Center this morning.
16: This Roman telescope is said to be the next big thing in space discovery, and we're expecting to learn a lot from it. It happened on time. The weather was good. The SpaceX Falcon Heavy rocket successfully reached orbit with the Roman. NASA says the rocket's engines and side boosters can generate more than 5 million pounds of thrust. It's mind-blowingly powerful. The twin boosters separated from the rocket about 4 minutes into the flight, just as planned. The boosters will be landing back on Earth. And this telescope is just the beginning, is just beginning its long journey. It will go more than 1 million miles away from Earth. During its 5-year mission, the Roman is set to work as a discovery machine, finding, according to NASA officials, tens of thousands of new planets, billions of galaxies, tens of billions of stars.
0: Fox's Madison Scarpino. Mass shootings overnight. 11 people shot in Trenton, New Jersey. 2 of them fatally. 13 people shot on Chicago's south side. One of those victims died. No arrests in either case. I'm Jack Callahan, and this is Fox News.
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9: She likes that kind of thing. And then
10: so by the time they've made this meeting, any one of them deserves to be on the cover. It might just come down to which picture is the best.
9: That's right. That's right.
10: Interesting.
9: We take all of that in consideration, and it can be a little challenging. Sometimes, you know, we cover 10 to 15, maybe more events than that in a given month. And surprisingly, Will, you know, there's a couple of times where we don't have a good cover pick. It could be a myriad of things that make a photo be discounted for a cover, not because the people are not cover worthy. It's something ambient, you know, in the surroundings.
10: Ready for me to inject my philosophy degree into this conversation? Has AI ever come into play? This would be the perfect pick, except he's just not smiling right.
9: Well, you know, we've had to have photography adjusted over the past, for cover shots, you know, certain things taken out. It's not AI at this point, but that is a good question, Will. We are starting to use AI.
10: Interesting.
9: You know, we've had team members request that we start having AI write stories for the business journal.
10: That's where I was, because I think everybody uses AI to one degree or another. It's very good for me. If I'm looking at a news story, remind me of what happened in 1979. That's very good for that. Now, if I start saying, write the monologue for me, and I've done that I've never intended to use it, but just to see what happens. And then it gets comical. And in fact, I did a story, I think, last week about how middle managers are just, they're using AI as effective employees, but not checking their work. And AI is not infallible. So
9: it is not.
10: So I think it has its place in every industry, no matter what you do. And I could see it touching up a picture when it starts affecting the journalism itself. Is that something that, because I feel like, and this is maybe a overconfident statement, that I can read something and detect when it's AI and when it's not. But that's like saying that voice sure sounded like my mom, but it wasn't my mom.
9: That's right. It's getting better and better, and all of us will eventually be able to be fooled at one point or another. You know, so writing stories or editing stories even is a possibility for AI at this point. Ad creation is another aspect, and I've got colleagues in TV, radio. They've used AI for advertising, so...
10: Angie and I were watching a commercial last night, and we said, that voice sounds familiar. And we listened again, and I backed it up because we have DVR, and it sounded like our custom chosen voice for Alexa. I say that softly so she doesn't start talking. But it sounded like that guy, but there was a human being on the screen, and so our discussion was, is that guy real? And is that guy's voice real? And is it the same guy who did this? It is. It's almost spooky, isn't it?
9: Yeah, Yeah. And it's going to get harder and harder to distinguish moving forward.
10: Yes. You know? All right. So now the magazine comes out when every month? Is it the beginning of the month? Middle yeah. month? The yeah, beginning of the month. Okay.
9: Event magazine is published bi-monthly. So January, March, you know, you just go down right. the calendar. We're working right now on our September, October issue.
10: Okay. Yeah. And so at this point, do we have candidates to make the cover?
9: No. We're still early in the game for that.
10: And is that because there just haven't been enough events? We got the whole month of August.
9: Yeah, we are in our slowest production cycle, you know, because once school is out for the summer, events slow down. You know, we just covered the Miracle Bash. The Swim for Melissa event is today, but the Miracle Bash was last night. And that revenue goes to the Huntsville Hospital Foundation. So we'll get the photos Monday for that, publish them online, go through the photos, that kind of thing. And a cover shot may be in there. You know,
10: there so we go.
9: You never know.
10: So you might look in at what happens online and say, wow, 500 people like this picture. That's got to be the one.
9: We don't really, you know, what gets published online or on social media may not even be in the magazine. We don't dictate. We've got different individuals who handle social media and different individuals paginate the magazine. So, you know, that could come into play. But
10: so they're almost like checks and balances. That nobody can just have their favorite person as a standout who doesn't deserve it.
9: No one. I own the company. I don't have carte
10: blanche. Other than you, nobody.
9: I don't
10: kidding.
9: Have carte blanche, you know, say over what goes in the cover and all because, I'm fallible myself. So.
10: All right. Now let's talk about the Business Journal because that surely has to be on some level guided by performance, right? Or industry or trending industry or here's what's big and here's what's coming up and here's the guy or gal who might be the one to make it happen in Huntsville.
9: Well, you know, the Business Journal, like I said, it's in its eighth year now, and we have always just let you never know what stories are going to really go viral.
10: Right.
9: The stories that I think are important may not be what you think, Will, you know?
10: Exactly.
9: You know, one thing that really sticks in my mind was a store that had closed on Airport Road.
10: Mm-hmm.
9: I didn't think it was a big deal. You know, you've got businesses opening and closing all the time, but this story just really went viral for whatever reason. It's so you just never know what is going to hit and what's not. We do not ourselves and print journalism and well digital for that matter too has always been accused of writing headlines that are going to be clickbait.
10: Sure.
9: And that's something that we stay away from. With a Business Journal, I think we're kind of held to a certain standard, so we don't use false headlines, things like that. We call it out what they are. Yeah, we do want inviting headlines that are going to kind of pique your interest, but that's really kind of the extent of it.
10: And in what-

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1: CNN is about to be owned by a huge Trump supporter. A massive amount of Hollywood movies WB has control over are going to be under control of Trump loyalists, and they could turn that into a profitable venture. 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You have somebody that's on the right and on the left. People would actually watch that. It would be entertaining.
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2: Defense contract roundups. We always have a writer at the city council meetings to report on that. We report. We've got a close relationship with Huntsville Area Association of Realtors and really take that scientific data that they provide to other real estate agents who know the lingo and everything, and we put it out in a way that you or I can understand what's going on in the residential real estate world.
3: And that is a true service right there. To take numbers and make them understandable is always a challenge.
2: Yeah. Oh, yeah. Because it's, the aggregates for how they compare year over year real estate trends, what's going on, how long these homes are on the market, what they're selling for, all of that data has got to be provided or presented in a
3: palatable way that doesn't put you to sleep.
2: That's right.
3: One time I was playing it was a public radio show, and I didn't like the content of the show at all. So the way I took it on at first, artistically, just tongue in cheek, was I said to my producer, "Start playing this clip, but it's about a minute long, and we have people on the road. So turn on Back in Black by AC/DC in the background, so people will stay awake if they're listening to this clip." So when you're writing, it's even more challenging, and you think, "What could I say? The growth is 23.6%, or just growth is way up, and which way to most accurately describe growth without being boring is the right way, isn't it?" So that is a challenge.
2: That's true. And sometimes the data is boring. Stories that I read that our writers, some of it is more interesting to me than others. And like I said earlier, the stories that I think are important, that are important to me, they're not important to a lot of people. And then the stories that I don't think much of, they hit really big. And you can gauge that. With the Business Journal, I look at it as it's a digital first publication. Yes, we still print the down and dirty news print once a month, but we're publishing stories online daily and pushing them out through social media channels as well.
3: It's a very interesting thing, because another one of my favorite political publications comes out that way only once a month, and it's very, very regularly updated online. How do you decide what will make the print edition? Because that's going to be the one that people are going to buy for a month. So how is it not time sensitive when it's competing with your online information?
2: Well, time sensitivity is very important. And I don't necessarily make that decision, Will. My editor, Sarah Zipko, that's her job. She decides what is important. This is time sensitive. It needs to go out, because our print publication is not going to be out for 2 weeks or, whenever it goes to press. So that is her determination. Of course, she comes to me and bounces questions off of me, with regard to certain stories. But that is kind of the nature of it. If it's time sensitive, it's going out digitally, and we're going to push it out through our social media channels. If it's a big story that we're doing in-house, we've got an editorial calendar. So the issue that's coming out is on education. So she may want to hold some of those stories until the print comes out and then release them digitally. If it's something else that needs to go out quick, she's going to push it out electronically. So
3: I would love to have her on this show. Well, just to pick her brain a little bit. You think she'd like to come on?
2: Yeah, the editor for Event Magazine, Lori Boatfield, will be on the show.
3: We're going to have them both on this show.
2: Have them both on the show. They know more about what's going on than I do on day-to-day news and events, right?
3: Todd Stevenson has been our guest, editor of Event Magazine and the Huntsville Business Journal.

0: Thank you, sir. Please come back, and I look forward to talking to your subordinates as well.
1: Well, thank you for having me.
2: Not a single person on the planet likes moving, except for the folks at Two Men in a Truck. They love it. That's right. They love it, and they'll do it for you. Two Men in a Truck, Huntsville.com. They're the movers who care, and I have used them myself, and I've always been very happy with what I've seen from Two Men in a Truck. 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So if you've got to make a move, near, far, big, small, it does not matter, because Two Men in a Truck can do every single piece of that move, and you'll be thrilled that they did. 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And don't forget about the grandma rule. They treat everyone the same way they'd want their grandma to be treated. That's what it's all about. Learn more today at TwoMenInATruckHuntsville.com. And when you talk to my friends over there at Two Men in a Truck, make sure you tell them Dale Jackson sent you.
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0: Welcome back, my friends. It is good to be with you on the weekend. My name is Will Anderson, and this is the Will Anderson Show Business Block. I guess that's what we're calling it. This is the show that I've wanted to do my whole life, but have never been able. I would never try to do it. I could never do a sports talk show because I love Atlanta Braves baseball, and that's about all I know about sports, professionally speaking. I've always wanted to do a business show because small business owners alone are the lifeblood of the U.S. economy. They provide 2 out of every 3 jobs out there. But I couldn't do a show on business any more than I could do a show on humility. But Angie Kloop, my co-host, this is her brainchild. I want you to tell us why. I'm going to go sit on the Studio B couch and become a member of the audience. I want you to tell me why we're doing this show.
7: All right. Well, nothing like putting me on the spot here. All right.
0: The mystery woman from the weekday show, folks, if you're just tuning in. Go ahead.
7: That's right. Angie Clute, a.k.a. the mystery woman. I am a longtime entrepreneur, and I've also worked in corporate world. I've worked for two Fortune 500 companies, so I know both of those worlds. And I really am passionate about business, Will. And nothing really gets me fired up than getting my thinking cap on. And so that really is what this show is about. And it's not just about the business owner, not just about someone wanting to start their own business. It's also about the employees in that business. And how can they be better employees? How can they understand the mindset of the entrepreneur so that they can become better employees and move up in the company if that's what they want to do, be the best that they can be.
0: So let me ask you this. You are a small business owner who has worked in corporations before. So you have had to assume the mindset of a corporate guy or gal, beautiful gal. How sexist was that? Or of the entrepreneur who literally can be writing a check to an employee, battling with a customer who thinks that you're wrong, and cleaning a toilet all at the same time. So what's the difference between the two? Speak to that.
7: Yes, you're absolutely right. And I'm pretty sure that I've done all those things simultaneously more than one occasion. That's right. So in the corporate world, it's different because you just have to go in and you have to have blinders on. And I learned that pretty early on that if you try to look at different departments, what are they doing over there? Hey, what is internal auditing doing? They don't really like that. You really have to go in with blinders on. Everybody works in a silo and nobody really talks to anybody else. So that's what's really different between working for a larger corporation and working for your own. For your own, you are all those different departments. If you're an employee of a small business, then you have more value when you think like an entrepreneur.
0: I think it's hard work to be your own business owner, isn't it? But it is your world. And I would think that when I went to the University of the South, 1,100 students when I was there, if you did something embarrassing on a Friday night, the whole school knew about it on Saturday. But there was also an intimacy, a sense of communication. Class sizes were small. So you learned, if you chose to go to class, you learned better, I think, at a small school than you would at a big university. And there's got to be more productivity possible in a small business. There's got to be less fat, less waste, fraud, and abuse, so to speak, in a small business, because it's easier to be accountable to about what your employees are doing. Speak to that.
7: Yes, that is absolutely right, Will. And for you to say that you don't know that much about business, I think you're holding back there, Will.
0: Well, I'm just innately brilliant, but I'm.
7: All right. Well, let's talk about employees to begin with. That's a really good place to start, is talking about your employees. The employees are the most important asset that a business has. It doesn't matter who you are. It's the most important asset that you have. And conversely, the most liability. It's your greatest liability. The biggest liability is your employees. Your greatest asset are your employees. So you really should start off with thinking that. And before you think about what you're going to do as a business, you need to first think of the bus. And I've talked about the bus before with several people, including you, Will. The bus concept is from Jim Collins from the book Good to Great. And before you decide what, you need to decide who or whom. So the bus is your brainchild. You're paying for that bus, right? You've got to earn the money for that bus. You are the bus driver. And before you can decide where that bus goes, you have to decide who deserves to be on that bus and who should go, who should not be on that bus. If you're looking at revamping your business, that's also a good hint there. You need to decide who deserves to be on the bus, who deserves to not, who does not deserve to be on that bus.
0: Part of what you told me about this bus that I like so much is that maybe the guy seating or sitting up front in the seat right behind the bus driver shouldn't be sitting in that seat, but that doesn't mean he should be kicked off the bus, does it?
7: That is absolutely right. And that's the next point is once you determine who deserves a seat on the bus, what seat do they belong in? Because you can, and I've seen this in the corporate world.
2: So the stuff that we know, we agree, may not be illegal. You may not agree that it's deportable, but for the sake of conversation, we don't know anything else about him. Does his being in America make America better or worse?
8: I don't think it matters.
2: Don't you think it's kind of weird that the left constantly finds the worst people on the planet to lay down in the road on? Wouldn't it be better if occasionally y'all went, yeah, these guys suck. They could be deported. It's fine.
9: The Dale Jackson Show. Only.

0: Fox News, I'm Carmen Roberts. Central Command says U.S. forces struck Iranian rocket launchers in the Strait of Hormuz today, the first military action in weeks, CENTCOM reported.
1: Islamic Revolutionary Guard forces were seen getting ready to launch sea mine-equipped rockets into the strait. This comes days following CENTCOM saying it had cleared mines from the waters of the Strait of Hormuz.
0: Fox's Gernal Scott, Iran is vowing revenge. President Trump's touting an oil deal with Venezuela as the biggest in world history. Senior economist with the Heritage Foundation, Peter St. Ange, tells Fox the oil won't start flowing immediately.
2: You actually have to get it refined, you have to get it dug out, you have to get it shipped. That's all going to take years because Venezuela's oil infrastructure has been starved under their socialist regime.
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5: Maybe I shouldn't tell this. So what if somebody is a great asset to something? Let's say somebody is in radio and they're horrible at radio. They're horrible at being, just hypothetically, horrible at being a broadcaster. But they are wonderful salespeople.
6: Good point.
5: Now what if you're the manager of a radio station, and you want to tell that person on the air you have to not broadcast anymore, but we need you to sell.
6: Right. Well,
5: so that is a management challenge right there. How would you deal with that?
6: Well, that's a good point.
5: Because theoretically, as an entrepreneur, you should know how to handle that, even if you know very little about radio. You see what the stakes are.
6: That's right. Being a small business owner, you really do have to know your employees. Again, your greatest asset, your greatest liability, and know what they are good at, what they're not good at, what they like doing and what they don't like doing. They could really, really enjoy something, but not be good at it. You know, so you just have to know your employees. And to answer that question, you know, that person being a radio host may not be happy being a radio host. They may just be putting on that mask, doing that job every day because that's what they think that they need to be doing to put food on the table, to better their career. And if you pull them aside and say, wow, I think you would be a great salesperson. You really have that talent. He may be actually happy with that. It might relieve him from having to have that duty that he's not that great at and that he may not even like.
5: So when you owned your own business, you're a cheerleader of sorts, and you want to create a, if you can, and this is what's so great about the movie Office Space, is that there's no effort at maintaining office morale there. And the boss is standing up, and it's very deadpan. He's saying, yeah, man, don't forget, ask yourself, what could I do to help the company? Oh, and by the way, Friday is Hawaiian Shirt Day. Well, nobody cares that Friday is Hawaiian Shirt Day because there's no morale there. So it seems to me that if there were a great deal, I just use this as one example because I know radio. I don't know, you know, the computer business or the software business or the restaurant business. If the person in the radio job that you're saying, we don't want you on the air anymore, but we want to have you sell and we want you to still be a part of the team. If the manager has fostered a sense of team feeling that person is not just there because he loves doing radio. And this is a challenging example because, as you know, radio egos can be a lot bigger. I'm actually not as egotistical as my radio persona makes me sound, but appealing to that sense of loyalty because there's a teamwork thing that helps in confronting somebody with what's unpleasant news, doesn't it?
6: That is absolutely right. And there is something called the sandwich technique.
5: All right. So that's a good tease. It's the Will Anderson Business Show. We have to go to a break. When we come back, the sandwich technique. Welcome back, my friends. My name is Will Anderson, my co-host Angie Clute. And this is the Will Anderson Show Business Block. We're talking about how to make businesses work, the ins and outs of confronting problems in businesses, and the sandwich technique. Hold the pickles on mine, please. What in the world is the sandwich technique?
6: All right. The sandwich technique is really just what it sounds like. You have bread on the outside, and you have the meat on the inside. So first, you start off with John, you're doing a wonderful job with XYZ. You give him a compliment. Right. And then you tell him how he can improve to be a better team player, whatever it is you want to improve. And then you end it also with a compliment. That's the sandwich technique. It is much better than just, hey, John, you need to straighten up and fly right or you're going to be out on your tail.
5: It's common sense almost, isn't it? Because you would take that into sales, wouldn't you?
6: Oh, absolutely.
5: And so you really want to sell your employees on the idea of working for you.
6: Oh, that's a good point. And everybody is a salesman. It doesn't matter who you are. If you are a stay-at-home mom, you're a salesperson. You're selling to your husband. You're selling to your children. We are salespeople all day long.
5: I love that because, you know, in a way, I'm a salesperson, too, as a host, aren't I?
6: Yes, you are.
5: And you've always told me, by the way, Angie, that I would be. But I don't like doing sales because when I'm doing the show, I am talking to you folks. I'm hanging out with you. Angie would say, we are helping you. And that's part of the mission of the business show. But I don't see what I do as help. I see it as a God-given calling, and I'm probably helping in ways I don't even know yet.
6: Yes.
5: But as a small business owner, you will treat your employees better and get more out of them if you have that mindset, won't you?
6: Yeah, salespeople, the best salespeople aren't salespeople. They look at, how can I help you? How can I help you do better? Do you need more sales? Are you a business that is struggling and you need more sales? How can I help you? Yeah. Not just running ads. Well, that's what we like to do on the Will Anderson Show is Will needs to know and appreciate and like whatever sponsor that we have on the show, because.
5: Well, yeah, you're right. We're never going to pretend to like something. If I tell you that Last Resort Guns is a great place, folks, it is a great. Russ Durling is a great gun instructor, for instance. And you're welcome, sir, for the free commercial. No, but it's true, though. I think maybe that is the way I help people. Mm-hmm. Because my audience knows they can trust me. And if I say this is a good product, whatever it is, mm-hmm. it's not just because somebody told me that. Or it's not just because somebody is paying me to say that. It's because I believe in what it is that I'm talking about.
6: That's right. Absolutely. And that is the best salesperson. But again, that's not sales. It's just helping people get what they want.
5: So maybe the term, and this is really not a show about sales. I want to go back to, you can be a hard worker in a corporation, but never have to exhibit some of the leadership skills that a small business owner has to exhibit every single day. Speak to that.
6: Yes, that's absolutely true, Will. And sometimes in a big corporation, if you do try to exhibit some of those leadership skills, the management skills, it's not taken very, very well. It's not taken very well. It's like, what are you doing? You trying to upset the cart? Are you trying to overshadow the boss? What are you doing there?
5: That's interesting because you really should get a second chair here in Studio B. I'm in the huddle position, like I'm saying. All right, we're going to go along on this one because we have to win on this Hail Mary pass. So if, for instance, you, the small business owner who has innovated your way to success, but now you're resigning from that because it's hard work. I mean, you probably get up at 4 every morning and go to bed at midnight sometimes. So now you're working in a corporation. How do you scale back? Because you're going to want to take the lead without trying to be bossy. You're going to say, we could do this way. This is so much better. And I know that always turns out well, doesn't it?
6: Oh, my goodness. Well, that is the number one reason why corporations do not like to hire former entrepreneurs. Because you are used to doing everything. You're used to questioning everything, trying to do things better. Having good management and leadership skills. And they don't want that necessarily. They just want you to come in. They want you to count the beans. Make a report that you've counted the beans. And go home.
5: Be just right. You have to, again, the movie Office Space really is, aside from being funny, it's brilliant. When the main character goes into the two people who are there to see what kind of BS exists in this big corporation
6: right.
5: So we can eliminate it. And those are some of the best conversations in that movie where they're saying, so tell us what you do every day.
6: Right.
5: Well, I take the sheets down to the whichever department so they could be pressed. So you walk them down there. Do you take the, well, I don't actually walk them down there myself.
6: Right.
5: So, right. But these things exist. But what a corporation wants is you to be, as the main character in that movie said, they want us to work just hard enough so we don't get fired.
6: That's right. That's right. That is absolutely right. And you could not make that movie if you were making it on a small business because it just wouldn't work.
5: Yes, that movie rings true because everybody who's worked in a big office knows that setting. It's not just the people, though. It is the inherent nature of that impersonal corporate setting. The guy forgets a TPS cover report, whatever the heck that is, but totally inconsequential to productivity.
6: Mm-hmm.
5: But he gets told by 6 different bosses.
6: Right.
5: That doesn't happen in a small business.
6: That's right. Because a small business, they will just generate that cover sheet themselves. They'll be doing 10 other things, and then it just gets done. You just got to get things done.
5: All right, Angie, there's a book. We got one segment to go here. There's a book you want to talk about. Let's tease the book. What's the name of the book?
6: Well, I've already teased it, and that's the concept of the bus, and that is Jim Collins' Good to Great.
5: That was Jim Collins' book.
6: Yes.
5: But you have more to say about that book, I know.
6: Oh, I do. I do. And it's not just concepts for business. It's also concepts for an entrepreneur, for an employee. You can apply it to many different things.
5: So we're going to talk about the different ways to apply it. You're going to give us examples.
6: Yes.
5: And you have a commercial break to figure all that out. My name is Will Anderson. My co-host is Angie Clute. And this is the Will Anderson Show Business Block on the Weekend. Stay with us.
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5: Welcome back, folks. The final segment of the Will Anderson Show Weekend Business Block. My name is Will Anderson, and this is Angie Clute. I'm going to let you have complete, and you never get this during the week.
6: Oh, my goodness.
5: Because you are but a sidekick named the Mystery Woman. You are the host of this show. So take us where you want to take us right now, Angie.
6: Oh, okay. Well, are we on the bus right now?
5: I guess so. Do you want us to be?
6: All right. Well, here are a few notes that I made, and I have some examples for some of these. From the business owner's perspective, are you hiring simply because you need someone, or are you hiring the right person? Now, this takes me back to, I've worn many hats. Back in my 20s, I was a restaurant manager at Arby's, learned a lot from that job, which really helped me be an entrepreneur later on. So are you hiring simply because you need someone, or are you hiring the right person? There was the manager that I learned from, and he always thought just hiring anybody, putting them in a position, is better than not having that person. Like putting someone on the fry station because you need someone over there. He doesn't have to have talent. He can just dump the fries, put the fries in the boxes, just stand there. That's all you have to do. But sometimes putting a Band-Aid on something is not as good as just waiting for that right person, because a person that is the wrong person can damage morale among your best employees. And I learned that a lot at the Arby's management position.
5: One piece of poop in the pool ruins the swimming party for everybody.
6: Well, that is true, and that is true with the Baby
5: put
6: Ruth.
5: That way on any other business. Go ahead. The Baby Ruth.
6: The Baby right. Ruth in the pool. What was that movie? Caddyshack. Of course, Caddyshack. Yes. You know, I thought that we can take any movie and make it a learning lesson for business.
5: We should
6: do that.
5: This is because we've talked about this before. And this show, folks, is not your typical weekend show where people who are good at business and not good at radio get together and try to talk about business and nobody, and no offense to anybody else who does that. We love you here on
6: That's
5: W.
6: That's right.
5: So,
6: That's right.
5: But go ahead. You're going to love this, folks. We mentioned two movies, Office Space and Caddyshack. Mm-hmm. So your idea is what?
6: The idea is to take any movie, especially one that has a viral presence about it, like Caddyshack, and just make it into a learning situation for business. And hey, this is a perfect example right here. If you're hiring the wrong person, like what's his name, Bill Murray, like Bill Murray, being the guy out there trying to get that gopher. Look how much damage that he has done.
5: I know what movie that we were watching once, Mystery. I mean, Angie. I mean, I called you baby one time on this.
6: So twice.
5: We were watching the movie Ray, a great movie about the life of Ray Charles. And I'm, as you know, folks, a musician. Ray Charles begins this show every Friday. And I'd seen that movie What's his name? Jamie Foxx plays Ray Charles, and he becomes Ray Charles in that movie. But to me, that's always been a movie about music. But when I watched it with Angie, and that was the first time you'd seen it, it was very much a movie about business for you. Talk to that.
6: It was. It was, absolutely. And maybe we can just make that a whole other segment. Let's watch that movie again, and maybe next weekend we can have a short business program, maybe a 15-minute segment.
5: Because we didn't plan for this, and you're not ready to speak to that movie. But I really want you to keep talking about this idea for the audience, because they probably don't get it quite yet, because we haven't used a movie as an example. So think of a movie right now. Brainstorm.
6: Well, the very first movie that I thought about that for was Working Girl with Melanie Griffith.
5: All right. Elaborate. I'm not kidding. Elaborate. This is
6: all right. And it's live radio. Thank you. I appreciate that. Yes. So 1984, I believe, is when that movie first came out, and I would have been a senior in high school, and I was just mesmerized by that movie. It's Melanie Griffith who works herself into a position that she did deserve, but her boss was a little too bossy, a little too, she stole her idea. She stole her idea, and then she went on vacation. So Melanie Griffith found out that she stole her idea, and she ran with the idea, and she made it a great thing. And then the boss came back and found out about it. But it has a great ending.
5: It's a movie that most people would not look at as a business movie.
6: That's correct.
5: So what business lessons, because we're winding down the show, time flies when you're having, I always have fun when we hang out, folks. What business lessons can you take from that movie?
6: Well, you can take it from either side. If you are the boss, don't steal ideas from your employees. That's probably the biggest point right there. Don't steal employees' thoughts and ideas, because
5: to handle that, I would think. And I was a company commander in military school, just like President Trump, folks. But I would say, Angie has a great idea, folks. All of us have wondered how in the world we're going to be able to get our water breaks done in time, blah, whatever the idea is. Angie has a fantastic idea. Angie, come up here and tell everybody your idea. Now, this does several things. In fact, I'll tell you about a boss I had when I worked at Primus Automotive Financial. Wesley Winfrey was his name. The rumor was he was related to Oprah. I never asked him that, but he was a great guy, a God-fearing person. He read the Bible every morning in his office before he got started. And he interviewed, when he took over the department, I felt like I had gone from a corporation into a small business, because he interviewed every one of us, not to keep our jobs. He wanted to know what we did, what our passions were, what our interests were. And he sought to find something for us to do within that department so that we could realize our dreams ultimately. He sought to get us all excited about working in that office space kind of setting. I thought that was kind of cool.
6: That is pretty cool. And I'll end on this example from the movie. And that is, in order for you to get promoted and to move up, you have to have somebody to take over your position. Because if you don't, you'll never get moved up because you're too valuable in that position. So in the movie Working Girl, what the boss should have done was exactly what you said, Will. Put her up on a pedestal. Look at this. Look at this great hire that I have here. And I have nurtured her, and she is now ready to take my job. So now I can move up the ladder.
5: And everybody would say, wow, she's hot. I'm just kidding, folks.
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0: This is a Fox News alert. Military fighting breaks out between the U.S. and Iran. I'm Carmen Roberts. It's the first military action in weeks, a U.S. source tells Fox News, that Iran is firing on U.S. forces in Jordan. Now, this follows a U.S. attack on IRGC launchers in the Strait of Hormuz that were seen preparing to send mines back into the strait. Fox's Alex Hogan has more from the White House.
1: U.S. forces struck two sites on Larak Island that they were targeting these Iranian forces that they had been able to see preparing to launch rockets with sea mines into the Strait of Hormuz. It's also worth noting that Central Command says that it had completed clearing out the international shipping lanes in the Strait of Hormuz of sea mines just in the last week.
0: And the IRGC vowed to punish the aggressor. Rescue crews in Nepal and Tibet are working even harder to find the 3,000 people missing, and now they're dealing with rain and more flooding. And the U.S. State Department has given us an update on the vast majority of Americans who are missing.
2: State Department spokesman Tommy Pigott on ABC's This Week said the U.S. is in regular contact with officials in Nepal about how best to lend aid. For now, the fate of the Americans that remain missing is largely unknown.
3: We are currently unaware of any U.S. citizen deaths at this time. The highest priority, getting accurate information from the region, a hard region to reach at the best of times, made even more so by the devastation and the remoteness that we see.
2: Last week's flash flooding disaster has reportedly left hundreds dead in the region, with thousands more still missing. A resident of the area described the devastation, saying nothing is left. Grinnell Scott, Fox News.
0: And tropical storm Carina grew into a hurricane in the Pacific Ocean today, expected to become a major storm this week. 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
0: A California company plans to build a nuclear power plant as investments in energy explode.
8: Often called the holy grail of clean energy, nuclear fusion is emerging as a potential solution to power everything, including massive AI data centers. Even though critics say the nuclear fusion process is too costly and time-consuming, investments in fusion startups jumped 69% from 2025, raising nearly $4.5 billion since last July, according to the Fusion Industry Association. California-based Pacific Fusion just broke ground on a $1 billion research and manufacturing facility in Albuquerque with a goal of creating more energy than it consumes by 2030. The company is looking to bring commercial power plants online by the early to mid-2030s. Reporting in Dallas, Christina Coleman, Fox News.
0: Democratic lawmakers in Connecticut speak out against ICE, claiming that it's putting Americans at risk over what they call a fake problem. Senator Richard Blumenthal of Connecticut tells CBS's Face the Nation that the government is lying about detaining only criminals.
9: They are seizing people. Many of them have legal status in this country. They may have come here seeking asylum, and they are doing it in a way that is repugnant and inhumane. The point is cruelty. They are trying to spread terror.
0: Homeland Security has denied those claims. The House returns from summer recess tomorrow, but with senators still on break, it's unclear if lawmakers can pass the Voting Restriction Save America Act before the midterms. House Majority Whip Tom Emmer tells Fox.
10: Tell us what the problem is. What exactly do you disagree with when it comes to the American people? And they're not telling us that. So as a House member, I am extremely frustrated.
0: Again, that is the vote on the Save America Act, which has many restrictions, including proving birth in the U.S. and having an ID. I'm Carmen Roberts.
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12: I just realized, so if you go to yellowhammernews.com, I know Dale talked about this story earlier, but they have a story about Alabama lawmakers are possibly going to find a middle ground on data centers. And I don't, did Dale talk about the picture on this story? Did you see his picture?
13: No, I have no idea what you're talking about.
12: It's like, it's two servers, I guess, are supposed to be at the podium.
13: At the Alabama. The little podiums. The podiums don't match, though.
12: Well, oh, okay. Well, I'm guessing AI probably made this picture, too.
13: Why did they do that? Why would they use AI if they tried to make a statement
12: on it? I just noticed this because I'm looking. I'm like, what am I looking at? So if you go to yellowhammernews.com, it has, I guess, two server racks instead of politicians.
13: Very small server racks. That's pretty good if they're that small now.
12: Yeah, that's a data center. We're really concerned.
13: We're good, yeah.
12: It's just one rack.
13: We just need a bottle of water.
12: Right. Exactly. We don't need lots of water.
13: Just give it a sip.
12: But I just realized that they used a picture of two server racks behind podiums. Is the implication that they're going to take the place of the politicians, that we're going to eventually elect data centers as our leaders? I don't know. What is the implication?
13: I feel like
12: this
13: it's supposed to be like we're getting our information straight from them. Like you wouldn't listen to a tobacco company about tobacco problems, right?
12: Oh,
13: you know,
12: okay.
13: Maybe it's like that. Like, oh, we're listening to data centers about data center problems, about how great they are. But that's not really.
12: I guess
13: what
12: I should
13: doing.
12: Actually read some of the story for everyone in a minute.
13: Instead of just judging it by the photo, maybe.
12: But I'm looking at the story. There's nothing in the story that references the photo other than someone where I work, yellowhammernews.com, said, this picture looks kind of, maybe we'll use this. Check that out. I'm going to have to post about that later on my Facebook page and get your take on this. Sorry, kind of threw me off. You are listening to the Yaffe Program. This is the show where you can count on the latest news, the important guests, and the best analysis, all for your morning commute. Here on News Talk 770 AM, 92.5 FM, WVNN. Coming up on the show, we'll talk about, once again, yes, the issue of flock cameras and data centers. State Senator Arthur Orr had some comments on it, so we'll get to that in a moment. Later on in the show, yes, we'll talk about the national debt once again. We have an expert with the Heritage Foundation. I really just want to ask him, why should we care? Now, I believe we should care. I explained it on the show. But it just seems like there are a lot of Americans that really don't. They don't really seem to be that bothered by the fact that we're $40 trillion in debt. And I've explained why that is, because they can't really wrap their heads around it. It's just this abstract thing. But I want to get into that later on, so we'll talk about that. President Donald Trump, by the way, we'll talk about this later, but he's promoting school choice, education freedom, once again. I guess maybe we'll have to get into the comments of Abdul El Sayed. He is the Democrat running for Senate. Why he's totally okay with gender transition surgeries for minors. His reasoning. I'm sure you've all seen it by now. But we'll have to talk about that. And Bugsy is here. She's going to do What's Trending later on. Bugsy, how are you?
13: I was doing better before you forced me to go get your coffee and made me get hit by a car.
12: I was going to say, you're actually my favorite person today.
13: I wasn't the favorite person of the lady who hit me with her car.
12: Are you okay?
13: Yeah, she just tapped me.
12: How did this happen? Okay, you said you were.
13: I ran into her, I wasn't paying attention, and I was walking through the parking lot, and a car was backing out, and I didn't look. And, like, her taillight just bumped me.
12: Oh, okay.
13: As I was walking.
12: I feel like this stuff only happens to you. It only happens to you. You get coffee is a risk to your life.
13: Apparently.
12: Somehow.
13: I can't believe I forgot about it because I meant to just over-exaggerate it as soon as I came in. And I was going to be like, man, I got hit by a car because of you.
12: You should have came in like limping.
13: I should have.
12: Like limping.
13: Well, I already kind of limp. But...
12: like, we're like, what's wrong with you? Oh, I got hit by a car.
13: On the left side, but I'll limp with my right leg.
12: So just the background of this for everyone. My hated eight during Dale Jackson's show was the fact that, I ordered way ahead of time, but I wanted to get a coffee at Starbucks this morning and a sandwich. And, 10, 15 minutes I order ahead of time. I get there, can't go through the drive-thru because the line is around the whole store. Practically in the main street. I can't even park. There was no parking at Starbucks. I had to go to the plaza next door to park. I walk in, hoping maybe there's a chance my stuff was already made. No. What they were doing, there was a guy there with a cardboard box, and he must have ordered 30 drinks, and he had like a list of all these things he ordered. So they're working on his order, and it's like 30 stuff. And there's at least 15 other people waiting for their online orders just sitting there. And remind you, too, that we have all these cars in the drive-thru and nowhere to park. And I didn't have enough time. And I knew, I thought about texting and be like, oh, I'm not going to make it for Hey Today. We know what happens if I tell Dale I'm going to be late for Hey Today.
13: He acted like he wouldn't have been upset.
12: Are you kidding me? He would have talked about it for an hour. But I really do try to be on time for things. So I left the coffee there. My hit at eight was that it's just sitting there.
13: And then you talked about going to buy another coffee with your opulent wealth.
12: I was going to buy another one.
13: This coffee doesn't work.
12: But all the other coffee shops were too crowded, too. I guess everyone bought coffee at once this morning. But Bugsy, because she's a good person, she offered. She goes, I'll go pick up your coffee. You just run the board. So I ran the board for a little bit. And she went and got my coffee for me. Because Starbucks is right next to this, in the sandwich. I told you, by the way, I will still buy you a coffee if you want one later.
13: I don't want to wait for a coffee. It's going to take so long.
12: Maybe if we order it on the app now, by the end of the show, it will be ready in a couple of hours.
13: Surely.
12: If we order it on
13: the app. They're going to wonder why I keep going up there getting orders for other people.
12: Right? Michael, why up? That's me.
13: Mike Lee.
12: Michael. So I'm surprised because I said it on the air. I almost would have thought somebody else.

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1: 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It's insane.
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2: My coffee.
3: Lot less angry.
2: Yeah, you would think it would be the opposite. It would make me more angry. Like, not having my coffee apparently makes me angry.
3: Caffeine withdrawals, you know.
2: But, you know, we all know why I'm really angry. Because we know why it was crowded. Because the pumpkin spice latte first
3: started. They're just
2: drawn
3: to it. They're drawn. They feel like it.
2: I guarantee you.
3: They feel it.
2: I guarantee you, like, three-fourths of the orders were people like, I have to get a pumpkin spice latte today.
3: It looked like most of the ones at the little pickup area.
2: And that's why it was so crowded. And it's not even September. And it
3: just
2: makes me very angry.
3: Like 5 more days. Come on. 5 more days.
2: Right. You know what's crazy, though? So there's a Smoothie King right next door. And I saw a sign, and they have some kind of pumpkin spice smoothie.
3: Copycats. Come on.
2: I was like, really? I was like, God, I wanted to be like everyone in line. Hey, guys, you can get a pumpkin spice smoothie instead. Get out of the line.
3: You don't need coffee. Go get that. You don't need this.
2: Oh, man. So there's my little rant for today. Everyone, if you want to weigh in, you can. I don't know what you would say on the text line about that. If you have any comments about it, you can on the Yaffe text line, 866-494-9866, 866-494-WVNN. We did have elections yesterday in Huntsville. If you voted... And really, that is the question, because unfortunately, with these school board elections, city council elections, the turnout's pretty low. But if you voted in the election, tell me. Go to our text line and let me know who you voted for. Dale seemed pretty upset by District 3, I guess. So is it downhill? Are we downhill in Huntsville when it comes to the city council? Are we going to start banning ICE and banning data centers and banning flock cameras? Although both sides are on the data center of flock cameras, so maybe that doesn't matter. We're going to have government-run grocery stores in Huntsville. Where would you put it? Where in Huntsville would we put a government-run grocery store if we started doing that?
3: You remember my idea for the IKEA?
2: Yeah. No.
3: Where we just, like, tie up a bunch of balloons and float it above the city?
2: Oh, yeah, because we're like, where's our room for an IKEA? Because we were trying to figure that out.
3: We couldn't figure it out. And so I just imagined it would float over another location. I think we should just go with that.
2: Just float the government grocery store.
3: We can just put it in the courthouse. They don't like the courthouse. We can just move where the courthouse is and just keep that there and just put it there.
2: You joke about that, but it is government property.
3: Or we could rent it upstairs.
2: Yeah, rent out. You know, if you're going to... We have to make them get the stairs, though. It's like, you have to earn this somehow. So you have to walk up the stairs to get your government groceries? I don't even know.
3: We have like a little, what? Little marks on the ground, little arrows to say, go this way for government groceries.
2: Exactly. This is what happens when I don't have coffee in the morning. So you all know, that's why the show is like this. If you want to weigh in, you can. We have the Yaffe text line, 866-494-9866, 866-494-WVNN. 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
4: 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And when you do, tell them Dale Jackson sent you. We're all concerned about our investments today. Sometimes you're more concerned than you were last year or 2 years ago.

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1: 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I'm Alabama's voice of reason in a world that, yes, is sometimes beyond reason. Got some people weighing in on the Yaffe text line. We're talking about data centers. One person said this about data centers. Said, apparently data will be stored over server satellites in low Earth orbit soon, where Skynet can use it with impunity as it hurts or hunts for Sarah Connors in the not too distant future. Then they said, how's that for a reasonable opinion on data centers? I like it, actually. I like it. Put the data centers in low Earth orbit. What, do you just have like a cable that just stretches into the sky? Is that how that works?
2: We'll just send them up with balloons, too.
1: Yeah,
2: my
1: yes.
2: idea.
1: Yes, that's true. Exactly right. Another person said this, said, I'm 36 and I've never owned a smartphone in my life, and it's awesome. How would you know? Ignorance is bliss, I guess. Okay. By the way, I'm going to look at my smartphone right now. I'm looking at it as we speak.
2: You're making up for his lack of
1: I'm not doing this. I'm looking at it because somebody sent me, we were talking earlier about Dolly Parton. I know we'll talk about it during What's Trending. And I agreed with Dale that she really is like one of the last unifying figures in this country. Everyone loved Dolly Parton for various reasons. Not divisive in the least. Except apparently communists. The communist hater. Yeah, that's right. Now they hate everyone because they're communist. But somebody sent me this post of someone who was very, someone who lives in the area of Dollywood in Tennessee, apparently hates her. It's terrible. And after I read this, you can kind of see why, what I'm saying. I'm just assuming they're a communist. So this, I'm going to read it here. It says, Dolly did a lot of harm to my community and is generally revered nationally as some sort of saint. Very much the same way that Elon Musk, Mark Zuckerberg, or Taylor Swift shouldn't be revered by anyone, even if they make the occasional charitable donation. Now, I would say Elon Musk, Mark Zuckerberg, and Taylor Swift are not universally beloved. But he says she shouldn't be either. He goes on here, but no one wants to hear it, even from someone who grew up there, worked at Dollywood, and has been personally affected by her greed because she maintained her image with an iron fist. I've been saying it for years, and I'll say it again. The harm she has done to Sevier County, I don't know if I said that right, is it Sevier County? In East Tennessee, in the name of capitalism, is irreparable and will last for generations. I'm sure the people who will replace her will be even more evil in their pursuit of money, exploiting the very people, land, and culture she professed to love. Hope it was worth it, I guess. So I'm just assuming that he hates Dolly Parton, or hated her, because she built things and made money.
2: Does it not add to the community more than it takes?
1: I always thought so. Most people I talk to love Dollywood.
2: So I get two things. I have two questions for that guy. One, who, like, does he just expect, like, another Dolly Parton to just show up? Like, they have to have a Dolly Parton in Sevier County. They have to have her. And two, if there's so much damage, why don't you just say what the damage is? Like,
1: yeah.
2: Nobody, if you're saying nobody outside Sevier County knows what it was, it exists, why don't you tell everybody else what it is if it matters so much?
1: Yeah, that's what. Now, it's funny to look at the comments, because people can't believe it. They're like, how dare you hate on Dolly Parton?
2: You know, this is a really good idea to become viral, though.
1: Like, well, it did.
2: Great idea.
1: It did,
2: Gaffney,
1: go viral.
2: I need you to go on Twitter and say how much you hate Dolly Parton.
1: Oh, man, that is actually a little tempting. I'm not going to lie. I'll find a picture of her drinking a pumpkin spice latte, and that will do it. That will do it. Then I'll hate. Anyway. You didn't think I could bring it back to pumpkin spice lattes, did you? But I'm guessing that she built a lot of businesses in the area, including Dollywood. And for some reason, that's bad because capitalism. I mean, he literally mentions capitalism. He's a communist. So we found at least one group of people who don't like Dolly Parton, the commies. Now, I think Dolly Parton was actually pretty left-wing, from what I understand.
2: Very much, yeah.
1: So that's another thing. I'm like kind of confused here. But I saw this because the person texted me was like, I found someone who doesn't like Dolly Parton. Like, it was impossible. Like, we're playing Where's Waldo, which is who hates Dolly Parton?
2: Do you think Jacob Morrison, maybe?
1: No, he is a communist, so we'll have to ask.
2: We'll have to ask Jacob Morrison.
1: Is Dollywood unionized? Oh, maybe not.
2: Surely it is, because everybody who works there, they have so many benefits.
1: Yeah.
2: Like, they all get to go to college for free, no matter if they're part-time or full-time.
1: Oh, do they really?
2: Yeah.
1: Oh, I see. I didn't know that.
2: Day one.
1: I've never been there, so. I know at Disney World, even though that's a right-to-work state, they have union at Disney World.
2: There,
1: so I'm sure Dollywood probably.
2: And if they don't, they're probably just way more beneficial to not have one at that point, because they have so many benefits just without it.
1: I get the sense that this person just, it's like, we're building on Indian burial grounds or something.
2: Hollywood was built.
1: Yeah. We've stolen Native American land for her a theme park. How dare her? I have a feeling that's where a lot of this is coming from. Someone texted in and said, the one main problem with social media is the ability for someone with a very minority opinion somehow being elevated as relevant with their opinion on either a radio show or the national media. I mean, that's true. I did make it a little more relevant than it was. But I had to read it. I couldn't believe it. One thing you're not going to believe, by the way, my good friends at Get VIP Care, that the care they have for seniors is amazing. Same day appointments, offices throughout North Alabama. It's primary care with a heart for seniors. They have Medicare experts. So I know some of that can be hard to navigate, especially when you're older dealing with Medicare. But you want to have a primary care where you can get everything done in one place. So go to getvipcare.com.
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0: Fox News, I'm Jack Callahan. This is a Fox News alert. The U.S. has launched airstrikes on Iranian missile launchers near the Strait of Hormuz.
1: U.S. Central Command confirmed the strike, reporting Islamic Revolutionary Guard forces were seen getting ready to launch sea mine-equipped rockets into the strait.
0: Fox's Gernal Scott. Fox confirming Iran has launched missiles toward U.S. forces in Jordan in retaliation. Rescue teams still racing to find survivors from that catastrophic flooding in Nepal.
2: Officials say more than 750 people have been killed. Another 3,000 are still missing. Crews are digging through feet of thick mud and debris, searching for victims.
0: 85 Americans are still listed as missing. That's Fox's Marianne Rafferty. 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
3: 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Talk to those guys today. And when you do, you tell them Dale Jackson sent ya. All right, you guys have a couple of suggestions here on what, on who you think is a universally beloved figure. They're not good suggestions. I'll just tell you that. Keanu Reeves has come up multiple times. That's an okay one. I'm going to put a pin in that one for a second, because I think that might be the right answer. Keanu Reeves might be the right person. Here's some bad ones for you. Ben Affleck.
5: No.
3: Okay. He's not universally beloved. LeVar Burton. You don't even know who that is, do you?
5: No. Dude, should I
3: Reading know Rainbow. LeVar Burton.
5: Oh, but he's not. That is an old school.
3: But he's also A, not well known enough. Okay, for this, and B, he's taking a hard left turn. So no, LeVar Burton has a He took the rainbow part of reading rainbow very literally lately. Okay, yeah. Let's put it that way. Tom Hanks, which is absolutely untrue. No way.
5: No, he's too political, too.
3: Robin Williams, I'd hate to remind you, but if you don't know this, dead. Okay.
5: So, I was going to say, are these people, like, doing this on purpose at this point?
3: Like, rattling off people that are dead, like, incorrectly.
5: Kind of proving the point.
3: Yeah, that's exactly right. Let's see. Oh, here's another one that just came in. Willie Nelson. He's too political. He's a left winger. He really is a left winger, so that doesn't really work for that. I think the closest we've gotten is Keanu Reeves.
5: Right.
3: Shohei Ohtani, I don't know. I'm trying to think of like what level the figure has to be. I think it had to be a relatively well-known pop culture figure with decent staying power. No, let's put it that way. Okay,
5: I'm surprised no one brought up Taylor Swift. That would be wrong.
3: Yeah, that would be very
5: wrong. But I could see some people thinking that.
3: She's amazing. I love Taylor Swift, but she is terrible. She's also a terrible person.
5: Well, the NFL stuff, right?
3: Yeah. She's America's sweetheart, but she's just obnoxious. Terrible person is the wrong way to put it. She's just obnoxious. Obnoxious is the right way. Todd Pyro. Okay, I'm sure he'll appreciate
5: name all of your guests?
3: Nah, I'm sure he'll appreciate
5: Arthur
3: that.
5: Orr.
3: Mr. Rogers and Bob Ross. Okay, both dead.
5: I was about to say, they're doing this on purpose
3: both
5: now.
3: Both dead. Let's see. Okay. Denzel Washington.
5: Oh, that's close. I bet he has some haters, but
3: I can't think of why you would hate Denzel Washington.
5: I don't know.
3: Denzel Washington is, I don't want to say he's not as famous as Dolly. Well, he's not as famous as Dolly Parton. I just don't know if he's a big enough. Well, okay, man, Denzel Washington might be the answer. Paul Rudd? No, I know that's he's a left winger. Again, people who are inherently political are out. Because, or not inherently or political at all, are out. But Paul Rudd might be one. Okay. Shaq. Maybe. Okay.
5: Maybe.
3: I can see Shaq.
5: There was a time when he was in the league, maybe not, but now.
3: Yeah.
5: I would say.
3: Well, I mean, he's with the general all the time.
5: Shaq
3: has never said, no, I won't endorse that. Shaq is like the Dale Jackson of television. I mean, he really is. Yeah. He's like,
5: it worked
3: like,
5: for him.
3: Like, listen, we've got this toenail fungus thing. He's like, I'm in. He's like, whatever.
5: You know, I know that.
3: We're thinking of restarting the Rwandan genocide. He's like, yep, I'm your guy. Let's go.
5: You know, one reason he went with Reebok later on, and he wanted his shoes available like at for affordable prices.
3: Was that him? I know a couple guys that felt that way.
5: Yeah.
3: Peyton Manning.
5: Cool. Yeah. That's another one of those when he was in the league. I'm sure he had haters, but now he's probably more loved.
3: Okay. So there's some trolling going on, too. Hillary Clinton. Okay, thank you very much. Mike Rowe. No, too political.
5: Yeah.
3: He's too political right now. Reba McEntire.
5: She's close. I don't think she's to the level.
3: Yeah, I don't think big enough. Not big enough. Morgan Freeman.
5: No, he can get political sometimes.
3: Anthony Fauci. Okay, thanks. I think these are intentionally bad answers. Mr. Rogers continues. Mr. Rogers, I think, was universally loved or beloved. Loved as much as you could be, I guess.
5: Bluey. Just the, Bluey. The cartoon.
3: Speaking of Bluey, the new Bluey movie's coming out. Have you seen it?
5: Yeah, I saw it, yeah.
3: Why?
5: I know.
3: Why did they 3D it?
5: You know, you're right. You're right. Now he's too divisive, or she's too divisive.
3: Yeah. Why did they 3D it?
5: I don't know.
3: They had the perfect look. People love it. That's what they want. I don't want to see some like sterile 3D version of that. Nobody wants that. Yaffe, you're going to have to count me down, by the way, because I can't see the clock. So thank you very much. Yaffe's running the board. Congratulations. Second most expensive producer ever on this radio station.
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17: California spent $189 million to give every state prisoner an iPad, who could, in theory, use the devices to contact the families of their victims, and some of them did. Digital equity, huh? Marxism sure is fun. And yeah, these criminals are turning the devices into personal porn theaters. In the words of one inmate, California's death row is populated with desperately degenerate criminals who see the tablets as a way to satisfy their basest fantasies and desires, all thanks to California taxpayers. Prisoners can receive nude photos and view porn on these devices, though it seems like they're getting the porn from contacts on the outside. What's more, one of the prisoners already got busted using his tablet to sexually exploit a 12-year-old girl, making thousands of calls and soliciting explicit image in violation of no contact orders.
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0: defense of one Yaffe McCafferson, I have to tell you, it is not his fault that the Fox News did not play there. Everyone is like flooding the text message line. What a bunch of narcs telling me that Yaffe screwed up the news. I'm going to come to Yaffe's defense. He screwed up the countdown to the news. He did not actually screw up the news. The news is part of a satellite problem we're having right now. And that's another issue that we're having. So leave Yaffe alone. So here's what I want you guys to do for the rest of the day. You know that 30 seconds or 34 or 37 or 32, depending on what's happening, which is why we can't plan for it. When you see, hear that 30 seconds of dead air before the news at the top and bottom of the hour, here's what I want you to do. Take a moment of personal reflection. Think about how you can make yourself a better person. Or maybe just text the station and tell me that there's no news play. Those are the things that I would like to see you do. Congratulations to Grant today. New chicken nuggets coming to Burger King. That's right. The new chicken nuggets coming to Burger King. All the children are very excited about this. You know who I saw eating chicken nuggets yesterday?
1: Yeah. Go ahead. Mine were a great gas station.
0: They were gas station. Chicken nuggets. He was eating. By the way, this is the hellscape in which we live. Like right now. Like, yeah, he's like, I got to run out of here and get something. I got to go get these chicken nuggets and come right back. I'm going to just go to a gas station and get them off the rack. They've been sitting there for 12 hours. How were they?
1: They were okay.
0: Yeah.
1: This is what you would expect.
0: Right. All right. Fair enough. Yaffe, let's go back to the Bluey movie for a second. Is your kid going to be pissed?
1: No, I think she's too young to really care about the difference.
0: Maybe she was
1: a couple years older.
0: I was pissed. Bugsy, what's up with the creatives in the world? Like, they did this with Arthur, too.
2: Arthur was a fault of really cheaper animation.
0: Is it cheaper to do 3D now?
2: It is cheaper to do 3D. Most 2D is actually 3D as well. If it moves too smoothly, it's 3D.
0: I understand, but there was a movie Arthur made that, like, if you watch Arthur, the cartoon on PBS, which, by the way, PBS should not exist, and I just put a video out exclusively on my Facebook page, facebook.com/TheDaleJackson, because, you know, keep these things separated. We got to make that clear. But Arthur is like an aardvark who wears glasses, apparently.
2: He doesn't look anything like an aardvark.
0: I know. And I'm convinced that in the gay storyline in Arthur, did I ever give you my gay Arthur storyline theory?
1: Yes, you did.
0: Have I told you this? There's a story of with Arthur's gay teacher or something. And if you watch it, Arthur, this is my theory. Arthur goes back in time after he gets older and marries his teacher. Go look at the groom in the wedding. It's Arthur.
2: Another aardvark can't exist. Maybe it's his cousin.
0: No, listen. I'm just telling you. His teacher's not an aardvark.
2: No, he's a rat.
0: There are no other mixed species marriages inside this show. This is the only.
2: I think one of them there is, but the character is adopted.
1: I was going to say there's no other gay marriages in the show either.
2: That's true.
1: That's the only one. I don't know.
0: I'm just saying, like, there are no other mixed species marriages, and there are no other gay marriages. And I'm just suggesting that this guy was a little too involved in the life of his student.
2: Yeah.
0: And I'm just telling you that Arthur develops like this weird crush and goes back in time and marries his.
2: He teaches him piano.
1: Sounds like you're saying Arthur was groomed.
2: Mr. Ratburn groomed Arthur?
1: Yeah. That's what I'm hearing.
0: Yes, that is exactly correct.
2: Can we go back to the reason why it's, you know, they do this?
0: So Arthur, they made a movie, and the movie was like a completely different art style than the cartoon. When The Simpsons did their movie, I guess they're making another
2: they
0: Simpsons
2: started
0: movie.
2: It. But they started.
0: No. But
2: it wasn't 3D, but they started it.
0: But their art style was pretty much the same. There was a little change of refining, spent more money on it because it was going to be on the big screen or whatever.
2: It was also 3D rigged. It was the first 3D rigged Simpsons.
0: It looked 2D. That's my point.
2: Yeah, there is 3D, 2D animation.
0: Gotcha. You're overcomplicating the conversation.
2: It makes it cheaper.
0: Okay. My point is this. The 3D looks like crap.
2: It does.
0: It doesn't look better. It doesn't look real. It doesn't look like it just looks like a 3D cartoon. And that's not the cartoon. That it's like making a I don't know how to say this, but it's like making a Lost movie or a Walking Dead movie and be like, oh, here's a cartoon. Like, why? Like, why are you doing this? Just make the damn thing that people want to see And they, I don't know why I care so much about
2: it. A lot of the reason, though, is actually...
1: you're not the only one.
2: Yeah, a lot of people care. Most of them are like 28-year-old women or trans men.
0: Tight Winnie the Pooh t-shirts.
2: No, they're wearing like fishnets and a skirt and calling themselves men.
0: Okay. You got the other way around.
2: There's two groups, okay? There's two groups. Anyways, another reason for it is, honestly, so they typically have different directors and different art directors, so the art styles are going to be different regardless, and they think that they're going to pioneer something. They think they're going to be the difference that makes it big. Because they... Typically, with a 2D show, whenever they make a movie of it, the art style will be different in some way because they want it to feel worth it, you know, worth the transition from 2D to 3D. But it's also ego.
0: It's ego.
2: It's really just ego. They want to change it. Like James Gunn, he changes the story because he wants to be different, you know? He wants to make it his. He wants to make it, you know, the lady that did the weird breakdancing at the Olympics, she thought that she was going to change breakdancing forever.
0: Okay, fair enough. Bluey, the Bluey show in the movie, sexually ambiguous characters ruined the show. What?
1: In Bluey?
2: Blue dogs, come on.
1: What? Wow.
0: Are there sexually ambiguous characters? I think there are pretty traditional gender roles in Bluey.
2: They mean like just visually? Like you can't tell? You can't look at a dog typically like at its face and tell whether or not it's male or female.
0: Listen, I'm going to just tell you this. That's wrong. But that is a
2: do they want eyelashes on the women?
0: I think they actually have. I think that's how they do it.
2: There you go. Then it's fine.
0: Yeah,
2: I
0: think that's actually how they do it. But here's the thing about this. Bluey, and man, this is where we got this wrong, Yavi. Us as, you know, conservative middle-aged white men. This is where we have gotten this wrong. We complained for years about the dumb husband trope. Like, we complained about that for years. Like, oh, we hate this. Why is the husband so stupid in all these commercials? Right? Mm-hmm. And why is he so stupid in all these TV shows? And in reality, it's like, no, it's actually pretty good. It's actually pretty good. And now they're like, well, what if we just make them all women? what if we make them trans? And they're like, no, go back to making them stupid. Go back to making them stupid. But Bandit is... the traditional dumb dad. Like, I mean, I get that he's playing and he's like doing all these other things, but he is in the stupid dad trope of characters. And I think that's one of the reasons why it resonates, because he is dumb. I mean, like, he does dumb things, but most of it's in play with his kids and stuff. But he is a dumb character. No, that's not fair to say. He plays a dumb character. Is that fair?
1: Yeah, it might not be as bad as some other shows. But actually, what's really funny, there are videos out there that talk about how you can never be as good of a dad as Bandit.
0: Right, I'm not saying that.
1: like you'll never measure up to him. That's the real problem.
2: Do you have a photo of him on your wall?
0: Well, Dale Earnhardt Jr., oddly enough, this is a weird thing to bring up, but I'll just mention it since you guys said that. He complained about that exact thing. He, like, I don't know what context they were like, hey, let's ask Dale Earnhardt Jr. about Bluey. But he complained about that. Like, it was impossible to live up to the standard because his kids wanted to play all the time like the kids in the show play all the time with their dad. And he's like, it's just exhausting. I can't do it. I can't. And then he posted a thing online that said, me too, Lindsay. Me too. Thank you. I knew I could get there. I knew I could work it around.
1: Oh, my God.
0: Yes. On the Lindsay Clancy case, by the way.
1: Wow.
0: On the Lindsay Clancy case, just a little bit of seriousness. I'm sorry. Was that too much?
1: It was something.
0: Okay. All right.
1: I don't know if too much is the word for it.
0: All right. In that case, the psychiatrist yesterday, and I it's been my theory that she's an evil bitch. Like, that's been my theory all along. All right. But I'm open to the idea that there's like some psychosis or something.
1: Mm-hmm.
0: They asked a clinical psychiatrist and they said, hey, is it possible that she never heard voices before, heard voices that day, and never heard voices since then? And the clinical psychologist is like, no, that's not what happens. That is not part of the idea that you're crazy. It just, and again, you're not inside her head or whatever, but it is, they're saying it's impossible that would be the thing. So again, the amount of people who are willing to give the benefit of the doubt to this monster still blows me away. I have sympathy, but I don't. I'm sorry. Sympathy is not the right word. I'm open to hearing that there's something else here, but I think that, and I think this is the truth here, I think the women in this case have turned me against her even more.
1: Oh, I agree with that.
0: Yeah, they've radicalized me a little
1: this
0: bit.
1: This should be just one of those true crime stories that everyone's obsessed with. But somehow we twisted it into politics and feminism, and it's just, it's bizarre. And it makes you not support her.
0: Did you see the videos of the, there's a video of some girl at a wedding this weekend, and she's like yelling at someone at the wedding about this case. You don't understand the patriarchy. It's because women don't get enough support. And it's like, do you know this story? Because she literally had a lot of support. Both mothers, mother and mother-in-law, you had a billion doctors involved. She was doctor shopping for SSRIs and antipsychotics and all sorts of other things. The husband was supportive. The husband took maternity leave. They hired a nanny. I believe there was a nanny there too. And there's all these different things that she had all this help for, and they're trying to act like she was like a victim of her husband, like a monster. I just don't think that's the case. And I don't have three kids. I have one. And I can just express myself as to my parenting. But you tell me if you agree with this, Yavi. Parenting is basically one minor annoyance after another, and it never stops. It is just one minor annoyance after another.
1: I mean, I'd like to say there's some good moments, too.
0: No, I'm not saying they're not.
1: In between some of those.
0: No. But I can see how they pile up.
1: Oh, yeah.
0: Like, especially if you have two, three kids, that one minor annoyance turns into, like, three minor annoyances at once, turns into six, nine, 12, and they just compound on each other. And I get that, but... Yeah, that's part of it.
1: Oh. that's true. I think most parents would agree.
0: I mean, yesterday, like, I'm telling you, I watched Grant play soccer yesterday, and I'm just myself like, kick the ball! I'm just like, just kick the ball. I mean, like, I'm watching him. He runs directly up to the player with the ball and then stops and just, like, runs with him. And I'm like, what are you doing? And I want to scream, kick the ball, punch the kid. I do something. It's like you're playing a video game and it's not working. Like, you know, the controllers are not working.
1: Wow.
0: And you're just like, kick the ball. Like,
1: it's like that with everything, especially when you want them not to do something.
0: Yes.
1: When you say no.
0: And so yesterday, it's like, come on. It's like, but everything is just one minor annoyance because then the game's over, right? And it's like, okay, fine, let's go. And then I turn around, and he's kicking the ball in the net. He's over there just, like, going crazy and kicking the ball hard and, like, playing with his hand. I'm like, what? The game is over. You guys just lost. Like, what are you doing? But here, no, I want to play more. And I'm like, you didn't want to play during the game. Like, get up there and play. So, I don't know. I just, in my mind, I look at this woman, and it sounds to me like she killed her kids and wanted to kill herself. And she just wanted to kill herself. I mean, people have suicidal ideation. It's a thing. People feel that way. I'm not suggesting.
1: It's a type of being psychotic, but not necessarily the psychosis that they're diagnosing.
0: Right.
1: Or trying
0: and
1: to
0: you do. Just feel you feel bad for the guy, obviously. You feel bad for the kids, obviously, too. But it's just I don't buy that she's crazy. I think she's crazy. Like, man, what a crazy bitch. But like.